0: movement of the heart and certainly involves the movement of the will and all of those things. But whatever else it is also profoundly intellectual. That is to say, the Word of God is addressed first to the mind. You can't respond with love and adoration, for example, or devotion to nothing or to a mental blankness. You have to have some idea of the object of your adoration, some idea in your mind of what it is you believe in and who it is you are following.
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2: We were talking a few minutes ago about why it's so important to walk intimately and obediently with God, because things can happen that can distract us from that relationship with Him and redirect what God has really given us to do. You know, Elijah, he was told by God to go to the king and tell him that there was going to be a drought. Rain's going to stop, and at some point it'll start back up again, but that drought was because the people of Israel had followed the leadership of the kings and had been worshiping idols rather than the one true God. And in the middle of that drought, there is this incredible demonstration of the power of God. Elijah calls down fire from heaven, and then priests of Baal are destroyed. But Elijah persisted in the assignment that God gave him. You would think that it could be really tempting to get focused on that incredible demonstration of God's power. But Elijah, he said, no, we're going to stick with what God has given me to do. And he announced the coming rain. That was his primary message, after all, and Elijah delivered it. And I think there's a great example for us in Elijah's story, that if we're not careful, we can be distracted by successes, by experiences, and never complete what God originally assigned us to do. We need to be careful that we don't allow success to cause disobedience tomorrow. And remember that, like Elijah, if God has given us an assignment, we need to be faithful to carry it out to completion.

0: Philippians 3 verse 8. Indeed, I count everything as loss because of the surpassing worth of knowing Christ Jesus, my Lord.
1: You know, we often talk about letting go, but you have to take that next step of really acting on it and doing something about it. And do you really want to be free in your life? Do you really want to move on from whatever might be binding you down at that moment that you're hanging on to? Sometimes it's easier to hang on to stuff and pain in our lives because it's just comfortable. We've been in that place for so long. It's comfortable and it's all we know. But you have to take a step past that, get out of your comfort zone and say, this is another season of my life and I am going to let go. I am going to surrender my pride, the things that I want to do, the control in my life. I'm going to surrender everything and I'm going to actively take a step today and lay this down at the altar before your feet and say, do something beautiful with my life as I let go.

It's one of the most famous photographs in the 20th century is a photograph of Neville Chamberlain when he was the Prime Minister of England after he had come back to London from his meetings in Munich where he met with Hitler and his cronies. And there is Chamberlain leaning over the edge of a balcony with his umbrella hanging on his wrist and his arms are outstretched and he's saying his immortal words, "We have achieved peace for our time." At the very moment that Hitler was mobilizing the blitzkrieg of Eastern Europe. And so we think of that image in the past of people who would have peace at any price. Again, the message of the false prophets of Israel was that they preached peace, peace, when there was no peace. Peace that they proclaimed is what Luther called a carnal peace. Luther said that when the gospel is preached with passion and with accuracy, it does not bring peace. In fact, our Lord himself said, "I came not to bring peace, but a sword." Not that we are called to use the weapons of military combat to further the extension of the kingdom. We are to be peacemakers and we are to be peaceable people and we are to be tolerant and kind and patient people. But if you look at the record of history, the prophets of Israel contended for the truth. And every time they did, controversy emerged. John Stott once wrote a little book called The Controversial Christ, the Controversialist. Not just the controversial Christ, but Christ the Controversialist. Because I doubt if any human being in a short period of time on this planet engendered as much controversy in his lifetime as Jesus Christ did. People were galvanized either for him or against him. The record of the apostolic church in the book of Acts is the record of ongoing, unabated controversy. And the controversy focused on the preaching of the gospel. So controversial was the preaching of the gospel that the religious establishment of the Jewish community, the Sanhedrin, forbade the apostles from preaching the gospel at all. Why? Because it divided people. Why? Because it was controversial. Now, in our generation, we've been told again and again and again that the highest virtue is peace. We've lived in an age where an atomic bomb has been dropped. We've seen warfare all over the place. And we're tired of disputes. We're tired of people fighting with each other. We're tired of people killing each other. And thanks be to God, churches aren't burning people at the stake or putting them on torture racks and that sort of thing like happened in earlier centuries. We've learned to coexist with people with whom we disagree. And we value that peace. But I'm afraid the danger is that we value it so much that we're willing to obscure the gospel itself. And so we have to be careful of speaking about unity when we really don't have it. I sometimes think that we think we have more unity than we actually have. Historically, at the time of the Reformation, the Protestants were not only called Protestants, but they were called evangelicals. They were called evangelicals because they embraced the evangel, the gospel. And historically, though the evangelicals of the 16th century went off and started different denominations, the Church of England, you know, Anglicanism, Lutheranism, and Calvinism, and so on, nevertheless, there was still some foundational principles of unity that bound

0: bound historic evangelicals together. And the two major points of unity in historic and classical evangelicalism were two of the solas of the Reformation, one sola scriptura and two sola fide, meaning that all the different Protestant bodies believed that the Bible was the final authority for matters of faith and practice, and they all believed in the inspiration and infallibility of the Bible. And secondly, they agreed on the cardinal issue of the 16th century, namely the doctrine of justification by faith alone. So wherever else they differed on the sacraments and other doctrines, at least you had that cement that bound Protestants together. And that unity endured for several centuries. It's only in our day that we've seen that group of people who call themselves evangelical who have broken ranks over these two doctrines. Up until 20 years ago, you could almost guarantee that a person who called themselves an evangelical believed that the Bible was the Word of God, that it was infallible, that it was inspired, that it was inerrant. You can't make that assumption anymore. That unity has been demolished. You could have assumed 20 years ago that anybody who called themselves an evangelical, that they believed not only that justification was by faith alone, but that the doctrine of justification by faith alone was essential to the gospel and essential to the Christian faith, and that no one would ever negotiate it. You cannot make that assumption any more today. In fact, one historian argues that the term evangelical now has been almost entirely emptied of its meaning, where historically to be an evangelical meant something doctrinally. That is, it was defined in terms of a particular confession. Now it tends to be defined by a methodology rather than a theology. And you have the same kind of pluralism rampant in so-called evangelical circles today that we see in historic liberalism. Now, the unity that does exist, thanks be to God, and always will exist, is the unity of the invisible church. It really is a razor's edge, isn't it, to try to live as a Christian as much as possible, the Bible says, to be at peace with all men. We really need to bend over backwards to keep peace. Yet at the same time, we are called to be faithful to the truth of the gospel and to the purity of the church. And I remember when I was ordained, I had to take a vow to work for the peace, the unity, and the purity of the church. And all of us who were ordained in that church had to take that same vow. Three things: peace, unity, and purity. But what I found in the ministry was that it was next to impossible to do all three to the satisfaction of everyone else. Because if there was a doctrinal issue where the purity of the church was at stake, if you would speak up, you would immediately be accused of disturbing the peace and the unity of the church. And so the idea was the only way you could really work for the peace and the unity of the church was to forget about the purity of the church. So how do you do it? It's extremely difficult to be concerned about all three of those elements. And yet I believe it is our duty as Christians to be working for all three.
1: 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This is Renewing Your Mind, and I'm glad you've joined us today. 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Sproul considers the marks of a true church. Here's a preview.
0: Most people quit churches or leave churches or split churches not over major, major serious matters of the faith, but over what color you paint the church basement, or you're alienated because somebody in the women's association said something that offended you, and so we storm out in protest. And that fails to see the sacred nature of the church itself. Now, again, there are three different stages. There are times when we simply may not leave the church. And that's simple. We may not leave the church when there's no just reason to leave the church. We ought to honor our commitment to a church to the best of our ability as long as we possibly can, unless the other two principles apply. The second point we can be at is where you may leave the church. I say that it's possible at times for people to leave a church when that church is so seriously corrupt that you don't even know whether it's apostate or not apostate, but that in reality, you are not able to be nurtured and nourished as a Christian, and your family cannot receive the benefit of nurture either. I think that when churches become that corrupt, you're allowed to leave them and to seek a church where you will be nurtured and fed spiritually and cared for in your souls. The third category is when you must leave the church. And that, of course, is when the church is apostate.
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0: 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Renew Worship on the Family Radio app brings together Christ-centered worship music for a younger generation rooted in the same gospel that never changes. 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
1: Well, life in this fallen world is complex. We live with insecurities and anxieties and with questions, unanswered questions about our relationships, marriage, parenting, ministry, and of course, questions about God himself and his ways. Well, today we set out to try and answer one of your questions on Ask Pastor John, a weekday feature from Desiring God here on Family Radio. Listeners, send me questions. I find the best ones and put them to longtime pastor and author John Piper. And together we open our Bibles for answers. I'm your host, Tony Ranke, with today's question. Well, the question comes to us today in an email from an anonymous woman. Dear Pastor John, here's the situation I find myself in right now. I moved to a new city and there are wonderfully several doctrinally faithful churches in my area of town. It's a great problem to have, I know. Yes, it is. It's a great problem. If you were in my situation, how would you narrow down these good options? I don't want to make my decision merely on my preferences, but what role do preferences make in a church decision like mine?
2: Let's take that last question first. In general, I would say preferences, by which I assume she means tastes that don't have any direct biblical mandate behind them. These preferences can be a legitimate part of your decision to the degree that they are shaped and formed by the Word of God, even if not mandated, shaped, and to the degree that they don't take precedence over more important things. And by such preferences, I mean things like a small church versus big, meditative versus exuberant, formal versus casual, traditional versus contemporary, organ versus guitar, pews versus chairs, 10 o'clock service versus 11, evening service, no evening service, and on and on and on. We all have our preferences on such things, and if they're shaped by the Word of God and they're subordinate to more important biblical things, then it would be okay, I think, for them to guide you as part of your decision-making process. So let me go away to the more important things and mention 9 steps that you might take in searching for a home church. And this is not just your situation. I'm thinking maybe more broadly, but I think it'll apply to your situation as well. Number 1, pray earnestly, Psalm 25. Make me to know your ways, O Lord. Teach me your paths. Lead me in your truth and teach me. For you are the God of my salvation. For you I wait. I'm waiting for you all day long. Good and upright is the Lord. Therefore he instructs sinners in the way. He leads the humble in what is right and teaches the humble his way. So the Lord loves you and would delight in your being in a healthy church with all your gifts to use. You have good reason to believe he'll answer this prayer of Psalm 25. Number 2, be clear on what a healthy church is. Maybe take this season of searching and hit refresh on your own biblical grasp of what a healthy church is, just to make sure your picture is wholly biblical. And I'd recommend you use Mark Dever's book, What is a Healthy Church? 9 marks to clarify afresh what you're looking for. Number 3, talk to people you know in the city or who know the city. Personal recommendations are probably the most reliable source of information. If the people are reliable. This is more trustworthy, I think, than quick impressions from a one Sunday visit at the church. Number 4, we have huge advantages today, don't we, over previous generations because of the internet.
1: Yeah. Amen.
2: So explore the internet for churches and study their websites. Now, don't base it on how glitzy their website is.
1: The
2: best churches may have a lousy website, but you want information, not impressions. Yeah. I typed into Google just yesterday, churches in the Twin Cities that believe the doctrines of grace. I typed that right into Google. Bang. Number two on the list was Cities Church, which is a church plant from Bethlehem, where I ministered. Yep. And number four was Bethlehem. Now, I would recommend both of those churches to anybody in the Twin Cities. Of course, that kind of search is not enough. You don't base your choice on a search like that. You can get some real wacko results on Google. It's just a start, and it is liable. That kind of search is liable to serious error. Far better would be to, say, go to the Gospel Coalition website and look for connected churches. That would be a good starting place, maybe, than just out of the blue typing something into Google. But that can be helpful. Number five, look for a church with a certain kind of leadership. And a good place to start is 1 Peter 5:2-4. Shepherd the flock of God that is among you, exercising oversight, not under compulsion, but willingly, as God would have you. So look for joyful shepherds who love to serve others. Not for shameful gain, but eagerly. Look for shepherds who don't love money, whose lives are simple and who manifestly are eager to do the work, and they do it without pay if they could. Not domineering over those in your charge, but being examples to the flock. So look for shepherds who are humble. They don't feed on power. They follow Jesus's words that if you want to be really great, you got to be the servant of everybody. And they motivate by example and are not coercive and demanding. So number five is a certain kind of leadership. Number six, look for a church with a certain kind of people. 1 John 3:14 says, we know that we have passed out of death into life because we love the brothers. Whoever does not love abides in death. So a membership should be born again. How do you recognize people who are born again? John says they love other believers. So do you smell any kind of exclusiveness that pushes away believers of different races, believers of different economic levels, believers of different education? Do you smell a kind of exclusionary attitude that's foreign to born-again love? So after describing the kind of leaders a church should have, 1 Peter 5, Paul goes on to describe the people. Clothe yourselves, all of you, with humility toward one another. Humble yourselves under the mighty hand of God, casting all your anxieties on him because he cares for you. So look for a church who are loving, and look for a church who are humble and who roll their anxieties onto God. Number seven, then turn your attention to the teaching. Look for a church that is not ashamed of any teaching in the Bible. Don't go to a church that is fearful of displeasing people who are more shaped by the culture than the scripture. One of the ways to test this is usually the matters of manhood and womanhood, matters of sexuality, because that's such a hot, controverted issue in our day. What do they teach? How do they teach on matters of the roles of men and women and sexuality? Do they teach the whole counsel of God, all of Scripture, as God's infallible word, unashamedly? Number eight, then ask, could you serve in this church? Do they think in terms of people being ministers and the pastors equipping the saints for the work of the ministry? You don't want to be a mere pew sitter. And finally, number nine, I would ask, is the tone or the spirit of the life of this church one of serious joy? Are they people who have learned to suffer by the grace of God and not become embittered or oblivious, naive? Do they know how to be sorrowful yet always rejoicing. Are they real with their problems and with their suffering? Those are the steps I would take. They certainly don't have to happen in that order, and I would end where I began. Don't just begin with prayer. Saturate every step with prayer, and God will guide you. He leads the humble in what is right and teaches the humble his way.
1: 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Thank you, Pastor John, for that hope and that perspective. 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
6: Psalms chapter 84. How lovely is your tabernacle, O Lord of hosts! My soul longs, yes, even faints, for the courts of the Lord. My heart and my flesh cry out for the living God. Even the sparrow has found a home, and the swallow a nest for herself, where she may lay her young. Even your altars, O Lord of hosts, my King and my God, blessed are those who dwell in your house. They will still be praising you. Blessed is the man whose strength is in you, whose heart is set on pilgrimage. As they pass through the valley of Baca, they make it a spring. The rain also covers it with pools. They go from strength to strength. Each one appears before God in Zion. O Lord God of hosts, hear my prayer. Give ear, O God of Jacob. O God, behold our shield, and look upon the face of your anointed. For a day in your courts is better than 1,000. I would rather be a doorkeeper in the house of my God than dwell in the tents of wickedness. For the Lord God is a sun and shield. The Lord will give grace and glory. No good thing will he withhold from those who walk uprightly. O Lord of hosts, blessed is the man who trusts in you. Psalms chapter 85. Lord, you have been favorable to your land. You have brought back the captivity of Jacob. You have forgiven the iniquity of your people. You have covered all their sin. You have taken away all your wrath. You have turned from the fierceness of your anger. Restore us, O God of our salvation, and cause your anger toward us to cease. Will you be angry with us forever? Will you prolong your anger to all generations? Will you not revive us again, that your people may rejoice in you? Show us your mercy, Lord, and grant us your salvation. I will hear what God the Lord will speak, for he will speak peace to his people and to his saints. But let them not turn back to folly. Surely his salvation is near to those who fear him, that glory may dwell in our land. Mercy and truth have met together. Righteousness and peace have kissed. Truth shall spring out of the earth, and righteousness shall look down from heaven. Yes, the Lord will give what is good, and our land will yield its increase. Righteousness will go before him, and shall make his footsteps our pathway. Psalms, chapter 86. Bow down your ear, O Lord, hear me, for I am poor and needy. Preserve my life, for I am holy, you are my God. Save your servant who trusts in you. Be merciful to me, O Lord, for I cry to you all day long. Rejoice, the soul of your servant, for to you, O Lord, I lift up my soul. For you, Lord, are good and ready to forgive, and abundant in mercy to all those who call upon you. Give ear, O Lord, to my prayer, and attend to the voice of my supplications. In the day of my trouble I will call upon you, for you will answer me. Among the gods there is none like you, O Lord, nor are there any works like your works. All nations whom you have made shall come and worship before you, O Lord, and shall glorify your name. For you are great and do wondrous things. You alone are God. Teach me your way, O Lord. I will walk in your truth. Unite my heart to fear your name. I will praise you, O Lord my God, with all my heart, and I will glorify your name forevermore. For great is your mercy toward me, and you have delivered my soul from the depths of Sheol. O God, the proud have risen against me, and a mob of violent men have sought my life, and have not set you before them. But you, O Lord, are a God full of compassion and gracious, long-suffering and abundant in mercy and truth. O, turn to me and have mercy on me. Give your strength to your servant and save the son of your maidservant. Show me a sign for good, that those who hate me may see it and be ashamed, because you, Lord, have helped me and comforted me. Psalms, chapter 87. His foundation is in the holy mountains. The Lord loves the gates of Zion more than all the dwellings of Jacob. Glorious things are spoken of you, O city of God. I will make mention of Rahab and Babylon to those who know me. Behold, O Philistia and Tyre, with Ethiopia, this one was born there. And of Zion it will be said, this one and that one were born in her, and the Most High himself shall establish her. The Lord will record when he registers the peoples, this one was born there. Both the singers and the players on instruments say, all my springs are in you. Psalms, chapter 88. O Lord God of my salvation, I have cried out day and night before you. Let my prayer come before you. Incline your ear to my cry. For my soul is full of troubles, and my life draws near to the grave. I am counted with those who go down to the pit. I am like a man who has no strength, adrift among the dead, like the slain who lie in the grave, whom you remember no more, and who are cut off from your hand. You have laid me in the lowest pit, in darkness, in the depths. Your wrath lies heavy upon me, and you have afflicted me with all your waves. You have put away my acquaintances far from me. You have made me an abomination to them. I am shut up, and I cannot get out. My eye wastes away because of affliction. Lord, I have called daily upon you. I have stretched out my hands to you. Will you work wonders for the dead? Shall the dead arise and praise you? Shall your loving kindness be declared in the grave, or your faithfulness in the place of destruction? Shall your wonders be known in the dark, and your righteousness in the land of forgetfulness? But to you I have cried out, O Lord, and in the morning my prayer comes before you. Lord, why do you cast off my soul? Why do you hide your face from me? I have been afflicted and ready to die from my youth. I suffer your terrors. I am distraught. Your fierce wrath has gone over me. Your terrors have cut me off. They came around me all day long like water. They engulfed me altogether. Loved one and friend, you have put far from me, and my acquaintances into darkness.
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0: 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In everything, give thanks. 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
1: Hear the word. Reading from Psalm 25, verses 1 through 5. Unto thee, O Lord, I lift up my soul. O my God, I trust in thee. Let me not be ashamed. Let not mine enemies triumph over me. Yea, let none that wait on thee be ashamed. Let them be ashamed which transgress without cause. Show me thy ways, O Lord. Teach me thy paths. Lead me in thy truth, and teach me. For thou art the God of my salvation. On thee do I wait all the day.
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4: 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And so this is the scene after the resurrection of Jesus. 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
4: Greetings. Let's open God's word to Psalm 23. The Lord is my shepherd, I shall not want. He makes me to lie down in green pastures. He leads me beside still waters. He restores my soul. He leads me in the paths of righteousness for his name's sake. Yea, though I walk through the valley of the shadow of death, I will fear no evil, for you are with me. Your rod and your staff, they comfort me. You prepare a table before me in the presence of my enemies. You anoint my head with oil. My cup runs over. Surely goodness and mercy shall follow me all the days of my life, and I will dwell in the house of the Lord forever. Let's pray. Father, we thank you that we have a shepherd who is with us in every changing scene of life, whether it's green pastures and still waters, or restoration to the right path, or a valley of the shadow of death. We thank you, Lord, that in every circumstance we have what we need if we have you. So, Lord, draw near to us. Be our God, our guide, and our Savior. We ask in Jesus' name, amen. Psalm 23 gives us the message of God, our shepherd. Shepherd is not a very noble job. It's taking care of sheep outside all year round, whatever the seasons are like, whatever's going on. And God is the one who comes as our shepherd. And we get to know God the same way we get to know other people, by seeing him in different circumstances. The first scene we have is this meadow with green pastures and still waters. The second scene is God restoring us to the right path. The third scene takes you somewhere very different you wouldn't want to be, the valley of the shadow of death. But then it keeps going. After death, there's another scene. You prepare a table before me in the presence of my enemies. Now, this is the scene that comes after death. Why is there war? It should have ended with God is with me even when I die. But there is something after the grave. And as we look at Psalm 23, in light of Jesus, Jesus went from the cross to the tomb to a table. And so this is the scene after the resurrection of Jesus. It's not only his death and his resurrection, but then he's brought to God's table. After the valley of the shadow of death, Jesus was brought to the everlasting all. And the enemies of Jesus are not gone. You look after the resurrection of Jesus, does everyone quit fighting against Christ? We are surrounded by enemies. Whether you're at church or home or in the car, we have enemies. But Jesus is risen. Do you know what that means? Our shepherd is setting the table for a feast. And here we have this very elaborate picture of a feast. You're there with enemies. They're trying to kill you. And God sets a table and says, yes, you're surrounded by enemies. Don't worry. I'm going to set the table for you. And God brings you as this honored guest, and he pours oil out on your head. Very expensive gesture. And he starts pouring your cup, and he just keeps pouring and keeps pouring. And you say, that's enough, until it's just running over. God is such a glorious host. And God is our server. He pulls up a chair. Well, he sets the table, and Jesus says, have a seat. This spot is yours. And he fills your glass with wine until it's spilling onto the table. Charles Spurgeon said about this whole scene, nothing is hurried. There's no confusion, no disturbance, but the enemy is at the door. And yet God prepares a table and the Christian sits down and eats as if everything were in perfect peace. You see enemies around you in every direction. Everywhere you look, this is what your shepherd says. Sit down and eat. Here's your wine glass. Let me fill it for you. Your enemies are still closing in. Don't worry. The victory of your shepherd is complete. He's almighty. And he's already been brought to the table. He's bringing you with him. And if you notice, Psalm 23 starts very sheep-like. Where does it say that God takes us? Green pastures, still waters. And you're in this valley walking through it like a sheep. But this psalm becomes more and more human as it goes and less sheep-like. There's a table. Well, sheep don't sit down at tables. People do. God is the one bringing us as sheep, but it's our Savior, our Lord Jesus. So there's a table. That's the fourth scene. And then we come not only to a table, guests can come to your table and they can eat one meal with you and it's special, but it's not the same as living there. And the last scene that we have is a home. And there is someone chasing the children home. Goodness and mercy are chasing you home. Here's really a summary of the whole of Christianity. It's about God as our shepherd bringing us all the way home. Now, I'm always surprised. I'll call my kids, time to come home, time for dinner. And they never want to come home. They just want to keep playing. Well, they refuse to come. And goodness, mercy, chase them home. They're following you. These words are kind of aggressive. They don't just follow you like, well, we're just waiting to see where you'll go and we'll follow you. Goodness and mercy are persecuting you. They are hounding you home. So when you hear the question, how are you today? You can honestly answer this. Mercy and goodness are chasing me home. This is the purpose that you were created for, to live with God in the house of God. Now, in the Bible, we have that as the Garden of Eden. But like most young people, we didn't want to stay home. We wanted to get out of the house, and we did. Adam and Eve were kicked out of the garden. And humanity has been in exile ever since. We have lived east of Eden, restless, miserable, and dying. That's the story of the Bible and the story of humanity. And the goal of the Bible is here. The shepherd brings you home. He's bringing us back to what you were made for, the Garden of Eden, to paradise, whatever you want to call it, our home with God. The Lord is my shepherd, and so he feeds me the most satisfying food. He brings me back on the perfect path. He is with me even in death, and he's bringing me to a feast even beyond the grave, and his goodness and steadfast love are hounding you home. You lack nothing when the Lord is your shepherd. There's a great picture of this in The Lord of the Rings. After the victory, Sam, one of the hobbits and one of the heroes of the book, wakes up after taking a long nap. He sleeps for days. When he woke up, he didn't really realize what had happened. And someone spoke to him and said, "Master Samwise, how do you feel?" And Sam lay back between bewilderment and great joy because he realized, "Gandalf, I thought you were dead. But then I thought I was dead myself. Is everything sad going to come untrue? What's happened to the world?" And Gandalf said, "A great shadow has departed." This is the message of Psalm 23. Everything sad is coming untrue, and your shepherd is bringing you home. This is our hope in the Lord Jesus. Father, thank you that you have come as our shepherd by sending Jesus. We thank you that our shepherd died for us. Our shepherd conquered the grave. He's already gone. He's preparing a place for us. We long, Lord, for the day when everything sad is untrue and goodness and mercy have brought us all the way home. We praise you in Jesus' name. Amen.
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My husband and I were really excited about the idea of having children, and things did not unfold the way that we had wanted them to. And it was really, really hard on my heart. And I just felt God was telling me to lay it down, to give it to Him, and that He would take care of us.

0: He used his word to reassure us in Isaiah when he says, "My thoughts are not your thoughts, nor your ways my ways." His ways are higher, he says. And I felt peace in that, knowing that God is in control and that we can trust his ways, that they're better, even when we don't understand it or can't see it at the time. I just laid down my heartache at his feet, and he was there to pick me back up, to lift me up.
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1: 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Reading from 1 Thessalonians 5, verses 16 through 22. Rejoice evermore. Pray without ceasing. In everything give thanks, for this is the will of God in Christ Jesus concerning you. Quench not the Spirit. Despise not prophesyings. Prove all things. Hold fast that which is good. Abstain from all appearance of evil. Reading from 1 Thessalonians 5, verses 16 through 22.
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The righteous run to it and are safe. 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There is

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People do. God is the one bringing us as sheep, but it's our Savior, our Lord Jesus. So there's a table. That's the fourth scene. And then we come not only to a table, guests can come to your table and they can eat one meal with you, and it's special, but it's not the same as living there. And the last scene that we have is a home. And there is someone chasing the children home. Goodness and mercy are chasing you home. Here's really a summary of the whole of Christianity. It's about God as our shepherd, bringing us all the way home. Now, I'm always surprised. I'll call my kids, time to come home, time for dinner. And they never want to come home. They just want to keep playing. Well, they refuse to come. And goodness, mercy, chase them home. They're following you. These words are kind of aggressive. They don't just follow you like, well, we're just waiting to see where you'll go and we'll follow you. Goodness and mercy are persecuting you. They are hounding you home. So when you hear the question, how are you today? You can honestly answer this. Mercy and goodness are chasing me home. This is the purpose that you were created for, to live with God in the house of God. Now, in the Bible, we have that as the Garden of Eden. But like most young people, we didn't want to stay home. We wanted to get out of the house, and we did. Adam and Eve were kicked out of the garden. And humanity has been in exile ever since. We have lived east of Eden, restless, miserable, and dying. That's the story of the Bible and the story of humanity. And the goal of the Bible is here. The shepherd brings you home. He's bringing us back to what you were made for, the Garden of Eden, to paradise, whatever you want to call it, our home with God. The Lord is my shepherd, and so he feeds me the most satisfying food. He brings me back on the perfect path. He is with me even in death, and he's bringing me to a feast even beyond the grave, and his goodness and steadfast love are hounding you home. You lack nothing when the Lord is your shepherd. There's a great picture of this in The Lord of the Rings. After the victory, Sam, one of the hobbits and one of the heroes of the book, wakes up after taking a long nap. He sleeps for days. He is with me even in death, and he's bringing me to a feast even beyond the grave, and his goodness and steadfast love are hounding you home. You lack nothing when the Lord is your shepherd. There's a great picture of this in The Lord of the Rings. After the victory, Sam, one of the hobbits and one of the heroes of the book, wakes up after taking a long nap. He sleeps for days. When he woke up, he didn't really realize what had happened. And someone spoke to him and said, "Master Samwise, how do you feel?" And Sam lay back between bewilderment and great joy.

0: way because he realized, Gandalf, I thought you were dead. But then I thought I was dead myself. Is everything sad going to come untrue? What's happened to the world? And Gandalf said, a great shadow has departed. This is the message of Psalm 23. Everything sad is coming untrue, and your shepherd is bringing you home. This is our hope in the Lord Jesus. Father, thank you that you have come as our shepherd by sending Jesus. We thank you that our shepherd died for us. Our shepherd conquered the grave. He's already gone. He's preparing a place for us. We long, Lord, for the day when everything sad is untrue and goodness and mercy have brought us all the way home. We praise you in Jesus' name. Amen.
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2: If we confess our sins, He is faithful and just to forgive us our sins and to cleanse us from all unrighteousness. 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

Jesus Christ. According to Christ Jesus. When he's called Christ Jesus, this is always a reference to his lordship. He is the Lord Jesus Christ. Jesus is his human name. Christ is his divine, lordly, Messiah name, the anointed one of God. So this chapter 14 and 15 now have dealt with the fact that people do differ, and some people are weaker in their Christian faith than others, and some people have compunctions and feelings about various types of procedures, which they may or may not do. And Paul says, receive people like that. Take them into your heart. Don't argue with them. And now he's winding up this discussion, and he's saying that the God of patience and comfort will make you and me like-minded one toward another. Now, in your Greek New Testament, he says to the God of patience, hupomone, stay down, don't give up or blow up, and comfort, parakaleo, the called alongside to help. He's the one that comes alongside to help. Give to you the same mind toward each other, right down along the same line as the lordship of Christ, in order that with one mouth and one mind you may glorify the God and Father of our Lord, the Lord of us, Jesus Christ. That's a literal translation there. What's he do? People who differ with me, I can find a basis for interacting with them when I specialize. I can find a basis for interacting with people who differ with me when I specialize in the lordship of Christ. The lordship of Christ, when he is Lord of my life and when he's Lord of your life, we are going to have the same mind toward him, aren't we? And we are going to want to glorify him, verse 6, that you may with one mind and one mouth glorify God. And then we are going to want to open our hearts to each other and receive each other as brothers and sisters in Christ. That's the process. Small thought here. Paul designates our Lord as the God of patience and comfort. He's the God of patience and comfort. The verse just before that, in verse 4 of Romans 15, he says, the scriptures were given for our learning, that through patience and comfort of the scriptures, we might have hope. Now he said, may the God of patience and comfort grant you to be like-minded toward one another, right down along the line of the lordship of Christ. Do you see any connection there between those two verses? The deeper you get into the Word of God, the better you're going to know the God of patience and comfort. And the deeper you get into the Word of God and thus get to know the God of patience and comfort better, the more you are going to recognize the lordship of Christ. And the more you recognize the lordship of Christ, the more you're going to want to reach out and take into your heart, so to speak, others who also recognize him as Lord. Now, if that sounds too simple, when you see the points of disagreement that you have in matters of procedure, just dare to trust your blessed Lord as you trusted him for salvation. Colossians 2:6 says, as ye have therefore received Christ Jesus as Lord, so walk ye, that means live every day, in him. The principle is the same. The principle of living for Christ is the same as the principle of trusting Christ for salvation. In each case, it's commitment of yourself and the situation to him. So if it seems too simple, what I just said to you, you try it. You dare to commit yourself and the situation to your Lord, Jesus Christ, and see the difference it makes in interpersonal situations. For one thing, it takes out the resentment that you and I may feel against others who differ with us. Have you ever been in a committee meeting and someone took a position opposite from yours? Didn't you feel that little gravelly feeling toward him or her? Yes, you did. That was resentment.
Because it's a kind of affront, isn't it, when somebody dares

0: to disagree with you. You know, it's a kind of a personal affront. And one of the things you have to learn in management is not to get offended when somebody disagrees with you, because it's not that they don't like you necessarily, although they may dislike you. But it's not necessarily so that they don't like you. It is that they disagree on a matter of procedure or principle. So you have to learn that. But the human nature factor is the human nature factor is that when somebody dares to disagree with us, we do feel resentful. And it shows up. And that then destroys the fellowship between two people. Isn't that so? Now what happens then, you see, is that the God of patience and comfort makes us like-minded one toward another according to the Lordship of Christ. When you acknowledge the Lord Jesus as Lord of all of your life, including your thinking about whatever the issue may be at the moment, and I acknowledge the Lord Jesus as Lord of my life, including my thought processes and my thinking about whatever is being discussed at the moment, when Christ is Lord of the situation, Lord of the committee meeting, Lord of the business meeting, Lord of the budget, Lord of the family conclave, when Christ Jesus is Lord, we do get together, and we are then like-minded. That is to say, we have the same mindset. We may still disagree on what color to paint the boiler room of the church or whatever it may be. We may still disagree on procedure, but we're not going to fight over it. And there will be a way to work it out, lovingly, because Jesus is Lord. This is one of the most dynamic principles that you will find in the Word of God. Now, what's the objective? To glorify God. The objective is not to win the argument. The objective is that our blessed Lord should get the glory. And you see, everything depends on what you're trying to accomplish. If you and I are trying to win arguments, well, then we'll take one tack. But if we're trying to make sure that the blessed Lord Jesus is glorified, that people point to him and say, what a wonderful Savior, well, then, you see, there'll be an entirely different approach to it. I was invited to speak at a dinner where they were trying to raise money for a sanctuary of a local church. And I must say my own heart was tremendously blessed as I saw the warmth and love and friendliness and obvious commitment to our Lord that was exhibited by these 800 or so people. And as the evening went on, I made my speech, gave a talk based upon the Word of God to challenge the dear folk. The pastor presented the plans for the building of a new sanctuary. The total program was going to amount to up into the hundreds of thousands of dollars, close to $1 million, I guess. And he presented the plan. They then prayed, and a prayer of faith. They believed God for what was going to happen. And then they took up the faith offering, with people making pledges and cash contributions. And then there was a time of remarks and musical numbers while the faithful elders and stewards, or whatever they were, were tallying up the offering. And when it was over, these dear people had given over $300,000 that one night. I was delighted. And I thought, what a great congregation this must be to minister to. The pastor got up and said, now let's remember, this isn't our church, and this isn't our offering that we gave. God did it. Let's give him all the glory. And so they spent some moments just praising and thanking God. A holy sense of awe and worship filled my soul as I saw these about 800 people, just all of them, just worshiping and praising the Lord in song and in prayer over a period of several minutes for what he had done. Oh, I think that's what we're talking about, beloved, that ye may with one mind and one mouth glorify God. It's to glorify our Lord that has to be the objective of all of our relationships with others. And it comes from the Scriptures, that the Scriptures were written that we, through patience and comfort of the Scriptures, might have hope. Patience, comfort, and hope. Now, he says, the God of patience. You get acquainted with God in the Scriptures. He becomes then to you the God of patience and comfort. And what happens is that your mindset, the things for which you are willing to die, so to speak, your mindset and that of another believer become one because you want to honor and glorify your Lord, Jesus Christ. Beautiful truth, isn't it? Dear Father, today help us to be of the same mind because we have the same Lord. Amen. Till I meet you once again by way of radio, walk with the King today and be a blessing.
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Oh God, we are a desperate people. We see nations torn apart. We see families broken. We see a wasteland of lost souls, heavy hearts fainting with fear. But you see your people, and you hear our cries. Our strength is in remembering. Our power is in returning. So tonight we return to you. 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
1: Hear the word. Reading from Isaiah 45, verses 22 through 24. Look unto me, and be ye saved, all the ends of the earth, for I am God, and there is none else. I have sworn by myself, the word is gone out of my mouth in righteousness, and shall not return, that unto me every knee shall bow, every tongue shall swear. Surely shall one say, in the Lord have I righteousness and strength. Even to him shall men come, and all that are incensed against him shall be ashamed.
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3: Jeremy was a young man who worked in our office every year after he got out of college, and then he became a veteran of our On Eagles Wings Native American team. But something was different this particular year for him. A woman. Yes, there was a woman in Jeremy's life, and believe me, it was no secret. He started telling us all about her as soon as we saw him again. The romance had just developed in the weeks preceding, and there was nothing he would rather talk about. At first, I was kind of amused by young love, until I remembered that it was me, not so many years ago, telling anyone who would listen about the woman I loved. By the way, I will always love talking about her. Well, I'm Ron Hutchcraft, and I want to have a word with you today about the joy of telling. Now, my young friend couldn't wait to tell us about the person he loved, and as a result, we couldn't wait to meet her. You see, that's how it's supposed to work with any of us who love Jesus Christ. We love to tell about him. And as a result, some people we know want to meet him. Paul prayed this revealing prayer along these lines in Philemon verse 6, our word for today from the Word of God. Here's what he said. I pray that you may be active in sharing your faith so that you will have a full understanding of every good thing we have in Christ. So Paul seems to be saying here that there's a level of experiencing your Savior that can only be reached by telling others about him. You don't have a religion to share, or a church, or some beliefs. You have a person to tell about, a person who loved you enough to die for you. Something powerful happens in your life when you finally open your heart and open your mouth to let people who've never met your Jesus know what he's like. Paul says you start to have, quote, a full understanding of every good thing we have in Christ. Maybe that's what you've been restless for. When you start talking about Jesus, you may finally start feeling him in your life as never before. And by starting to carry out your mission to be his ambassador, you may finally begin to get a clear picture of his greater plans for the rest of your life. Not to mention that what you know about Jesus is their only hope of ever being in heaven with you someday. You've got to tell them about Jesus. They need to hear about him because you need to talk about the greatest love of your life. And they need to hear about the one who loves them more than anyone, You tell them about how much he loves you. And sooner or later, I believe they're going to want to meet him too.
4: 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God bless you.

Deuteronomy 31, verse 8. It is the Lord who goes before you. He will be with you. He will not leave you or forsake you. Do not fear or be dismayed.

and feelings about various types of procedures, which they may or may not do. And Paul says, receive people like that. Take them into your heart. Don't argue with them. And now he's winding up this discussion, and he's saying that the God of patience and comfort will make you and me like-minded one toward another. Now, in your Greek New Testament, he says to the God of patience, hupomone, stay down, don't give up or blow up, and comfort, parakaleo, the called alongside to help. He's the one that comes alongside to help. Give to you the same mind toward each other, right down along the same line as the Lordship of Christ, in order that with one mouth and one mind you may glorify the God and Father of our Lord, the Lord of us, Jesus Christ. That's a literal translation there. What's he do? People who differ with me, I can find a basis for interacting with them when I specialize. I can find a basis for interacting with people who differ with me when I specialize in the Lordship of Christ. The Lordship of Christ, when he is Lord of my life and when he's Lord of your life, we are going to have the same mind toward him, aren't we? And we are going to want to glorify him. Verse 6, that you may with one mind and one mouth glorify God. And then we are going to want to open our hearts to each other and receive each other as brothers and sisters in Christ. That's the process. Small thought here. Paul designates our Lord as the God of patience and comfort. He's the God of patience and comfort. The verse just before that, in verse 4 of Romans 15, he says, the scriptures were given for our learning that through patience and comfort of the scriptures, we might have hope. Now he said, may the God of patience and comfort grant you to be like-minded toward one another, right down along the line of the Lordship of Christ. Do you see any connection there between those two verses? The deeper you get into the Word of God, the better you're going to know the God of patience and comfort. And the deeper you get into the Word of God and thus get to know the God of patience and comfort better, the more you are going to recognize the Lordship of Christ. And the more you recognize the Lordship of Christ, the more you're going to want to reach out and take into your heart, so to speak, others who also recognize him as Lord. Now, if that sounds too simple, when you see the points of disagreement that you have in matters of procedure, just dare to trust your blessed Lord as you trusted him for salvation. Colossians 2:6 says, as ye have therefore received Christ Jesus as Lord, so walk ye, that means live every day, in him. The principle is the same. The principle of living for Christ is the same as the principle of trusting Christ for salvation. In each case, it's commitment of yourself and the situation to him. So if it seems too simple, what I just said to you, you try it. You dare to commit yourself and the situation to your Lord, Jesus Christ, and see the difference it makes in interpersonal situations. For one thing, it takes out the resentment that you and I may feel against others who differ with us. Have you ever been in a committee meeting and someone took a position opposite from yours? Didn't you feel that little gravelly feeling toward him or her? Yes, you did. That was resentment, because it's a kind of affront, isn't it, when somebody dares to disagree with you? You know, it's a kind of a personal affront. And one of the things you have to learn in management is not to get offended when somebody disagrees with you, because it's not that they don't like you necessarily, although they may dislike you, but it's not necessarily so that they don't like you. It is that they disagree on a matter of procedure or principle. So you have to learn that. But the human nature factor is the human nature factor is that when somebody dares to disagree with us, we do feel resentful, and it shows up, and that then destroys

0: is the fellowship between two people. Isn't that so? Now what happens then, you see, is that the God of patience and comfort makes us like-minded one toward another according to the Lordship of Christ. When you acknowledge the Lord Jesus as Lord of all of your life, including your thinking about whatever the issue may be at the moment, and I acknowledge the Lord Jesus as Lord of my life, including my thought processes and my thinking about whatever is being discussed at the moment. When Christ is Lord of the situation, Lord of the committee meeting, Lord of the business meeting, Lord of the budget, Lord of the family conclave, when Christ Jesus is Lord, we do get together, and we are then like-minded. That is to say, we have the same mindset. We may still disagree on what color to paint the boiler room of the church or whatever it may be. We may still disagree on procedure, but we're not going to fight over it. And there will be a way to work it out lovingly because Jesus is Lord. This is one of the most dynamic principles that you will find in the Word of God. Now, what's the objective? To glorify God. The objective is not to win the argument. The objective is that our blessed Lord should get the glory. And you see, everything depends on what you're trying to accomplish. If you and I are trying to win arguments, well, then we'll take one tack. But if we're trying to make sure that the blessed Lord Jesus is glorified, that people point to him and say, what a wonderful Savior. Well, then, you see, there'll be an entirely different approach to it. I was invited to speak at a dinner where they were trying to raise money for a sanctuary of a local church. And I must say my own heart was tremendously blessed as I saw the warmth and love and friendliness and obvious commitment to our Lord that was exhibited by these 800 or so people. And as the evening went on, I made my speech, gave a talk based upon the Word of God to challenge the dear folk. The pastor presented the plans for the building of a new sanctuary. The total program was going to amount to up into the hundreds of thousands of dollars, close to $1 million, I guess. And he presented the plan. They then prayed, and a prayer of faith. They believed God for what was going to happen. And then they took up the faith offering with people making pledges and cash contributions. And then there was a time of remarks and musical numbers while the faithful elders and stewards or whatever they were that were tallying up the offering. And when it was over, these dear people had given over $300,000 that one night. I was delighted. And I thought, what a great congregation this must be to minister to. The pastor got up and said, now let's remember, this isn't our church, and this isn't our offering that we gave. God did it. Let's give him all the glory. And so they spent some moments just praising and thanking God. A holy sense of awe and worship filled my soul as I saw these about 800 people, just all of them, just worshiping and praising the Lord in song and in prayer over a period of several minutes for what he had done. Oh, I think that's what we're talking about, beloved, that ye may with one mind and one mouth glorify God. It's to glorify our Lord that has to be the objective of all of our relationships with others. And it comes from the Scriptures, that the Scriptures were written that we, through patience and comfort of the Scriptures, might have hope. Patience, comfort, and hope. Now, he says, the God of patience. You get acquainted with God in the Scriptures. He becomes then to you the God of patience and comfort. And what happens is that your mindset, the things for which you are willing to die, so to speak, your mindset and that of another believer become one because you want to honor and glorify your Lord, Jesus Christ. Beautiful truth, isn't it? Dear Father, today, help us to be of the same mind because we have the same Lord. Amen. Till I meet you once again by way of radio, walk with the King today and be a blessing.
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Oh God, we are a desperate people. We see nations torn apart. 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We see a wasteland of lost souls, heavy hearts fainting with fear. But you see your people, and you hear our cries. Our strength is in remembering. Our power is in returning. 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
1: Hear the word. Reading from Isaiah 45, verses 22 through 24. Look unto me, and be ye saved, all the ends of the earth, for I am God, and there is none else. I have sworn by myself, the word is gone out of my mouth in righteousness, and shall not return, that unto me every knee shall bow, every tongue shall swear. Surely shall one say, in the Lord have I righteousness and strength. Even to him shall men come, and all that are incensed against him shall be ashamed.
2: 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Thank you. And may Jesus Christ be exalted.
3: Jeremy was a young man who worked in our office every year after he got out of college, and then he became a veteran of our On Eagle's Wings Native American team. But something was different this particular year for him. A woman. Yes, there was a woman in Jeremy's life. And believe me, it was no secret. He started telling us all about her as soon as we saw him again. The romance had just developed in the weeks preceding, and there was nothing he would rather talk about. At first, I was kind of amused by young love, until I remembered that it was me, not so many years ago, telling anyone who would listen about the woman I loved. By the way, I will always love talking about her. Well, I'm Ron Hutchcraft, and I want to have a word with you today about the joy of telling. Now, my young friend couldn't wait to tell us about the person he loved, and as a result, we couldn't wait to meet her. You see, that's how it's supposed to work with any of us who love Jesus Christ. We love to tell about him. And as a result, some people we know want to meet him. Paul prayed this revealing prayer along these lines in Philemon, verse 6, our word for today from the Word of God. Here's what he said. I pray that you may be active in sharing your faith so that you will have a full understanding of every good thing we have in Christ. So Paul seems to be saying here that there's a level of experiencing your Savior that can only be reached by telling others about him. You don't have a religion to share, or a church, or some beliefs. You have a person to tell about, a person who loved you enough to die for you. Something powerful happens in your life when you finally open your heart and open your mouth to let people who've never met your Jesus know what he's like. Paul says you start to have, quote, a full understanding of every good thing we have in Christ. Maybe that's what you've been restless for. When you start talking about Jesus, you may finally start feeling him in your life as never before. And by starting to carry out your mission to be his ambassador, you may finally begin to get a clear picture of his greater plans for the rest of your life. Not to mention that what you know about Jesus is their only hope of ever being in heaven with you someday. You've got to tell them about Jesus. They need to hear about him because you need to talk about the greatest love of your life. And they need to hear about the one who loves them more than anyone, you tell them about how much he loves you. And sooner or later, I believe they're going to want to meet him too.
4: 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God bless you.

Deuteronomy 31, verse 8. It is the Lord who goes before you. He will be with you. He will not leave you or forsake you. Do not fear or be dismayed.

Leo, they called alongside to help. He's the one that comes alongside to help. Give to you the same mind toward each other, right down along the same line as the Lordship of Christ, in order that with one mouth and one mind you may glorify the God and Father of our Lord, the Lord of us, Jesus Christ. That's a literal translation there. What's he do? People who differ with me, I can find a basis for interacting with them when I specialize. I can find a basis for interacting with people who differ with me when I specialize in the Lordship of Christ. The Lordship of Christ, when he is Lord of my life and when he's Lord of your life, we are going to have the same mind toward him, aren't we? And we are going to want to glorify him, verse 6, that you may with one mind and one mouth glorify God. And then we are going to want to open our hearts to each other and receive each other as brothers and sisters in Christ. That's the process. Small thought here. Paul designates our Lord as the God of patience and comfort. He's the God of patience and comfort. The verse just before that, in verse 4 of Romans 15, he says, the scriptures were given for our learning that through patience and comfort of the scriptures, we might have hope. Now he said, may the God of patience and comfort grant you to be like-minded toward one another, right down along the line of the Lordship of Christ. Do you see any connection there between those two verses? The deeper you get into the Word of God, the better you're going to know the God of patience and comfort. And the deeper you get into the Word of God and thus get to know the God of patience and comfort better, the more you are going to recognize the Lordship of Christ. And the more you recognize the Lordship of Christ, the more you're going to want to reach out and take into your heart, so to speak, others who also recognize him as Lord. Now, if that sounds too simple, when you see the points of disagreement that you have in matters of procedure, just dare to trust your blessed Lord as you trusted him for salvation. Colossians 2:6 says, as ye have therefore received Christ Jesus as Lord, so walk ye, that means live every day, in him. The principle is the same. The principle of living for Christ is the same as the principle of trusting Christ for salvation. In each case, it's commitment of yourself and the situation to him. So if it seems too simple, what I just said to you, you try it. You dare to commit yourself and the situation to your Lord, Jesus Christ, and see the difference it makes in interpersonal situations. For one thing, it takes out the resentment that you and I may feel against others who differ with us. Have you ever been in a committee meeting and someone took a position opposite from yours? Didn't you feel that little gravelly feeling toward him or her? Yes, you did. That was resentment, because it's a kind of affront, isn't it, when somebody dares to disagree with you? You know, it's a kind of a personal affront. And one of the things you have to learn in management is not to get offended when somebody disagrees with you, because it's not that they don't like you necessarily, although they may dislike you, but it's not necessarily so that they don't like you. It is that they disagree on a matter of procedure or principle. So you have to learn that. But the human nature factor is the human nature factor is that when somebody dares to disagree with us, we do feel resentful. And it shows up, and that then destroys the fellowship between two people. Isn't that so? Now what happens then, you see, is that the God of patience and comfort makes us like-minded one toward another according to the Lordship of Christ. When you acknowledge the Lord Jesus as Lord of all of your life, including your thinking about whatever the issue may be at the moment, and I acknowledge the Lord Jesus as Lord of my life, including my thought processes and my thinking about whatever is being discussed at the moment,
when Christ

0: Christ is Lord of the situation, Lord of the committee meeting, Lord of the business meeting, Lord of the budget, Lord of the family conclave. When Christ Jesus is Lord, we do get together, and we are then like-minded. That is to say, we have the same mindset. We may still disagree on what color to paint the boiler room of the church or whatever it may be. We may still disagree on procedure, but we're not going to fight over it. And there will be a way to work it out, lovingly, because Jesus is Lord. This is one of the most dynamic principles that you will find in the Word of God. Now, what's the objective? To glorify God. The objective is not to win the argument. The objective is that our blessed Lord should get the glory. And you see, everything depends on what you're trying to accomplish. If you and I are trying to win arguments, well, then we'll take one tack. But if we're trying to make sure that the blessed Lord Jesus is glorified, that people point to him and say, what a wonderful Savior, well, then, you see, there'll be an entirely different approach to it. I was invited to speak at a dinner where they were trying to raise money for a sanctuary of a local church. And I must say my own heart was tremendously blessed as I saw the warmth and love and friendliness and obvious commitment to our Lord that was exhibited by these 800 or so people. And as the evening went on, I made my speech, gave a talk based upon the Word of God to challenge the dear folk. The pastor presented the plans for the building of a new sanctuary. The total program was going to amount to up into the hundreds of thousands of dollars, close to $1 million, I guess. And he presented the plan. They then prayed, and a prayer of faith. They believed God for what was going to happen. And then they took up the faith offering with people making pledges and cash contributions. And then there was a time of remarks and musical numbers while the faithful elders and stewards or whatever they were that were tallying up the offering. And when it was over, these dear people had given over $300,000 that one night. I was delighted. And I thought, what a great congregation this must be to minister to. The pastor got up and said, now let's remember, this isn't our church, and this isn't our offering that we gave. God did it. Let's give him all the glory. And so they spent some moments just praising and thanking God. A holy sense of awe and worship filled my soul as I saw these about 800 people, just all of them, just worshiping and praising the Lord in song and in prayer over a period of several minutes for what he had done. Oh, I think that's what we're talking about, beloved, that ye may with one mind and one mouth glorify God. It's to glorify our Lord that has to be the objective of all of our relationships with others. And it comes from the Scriptures, that the Scriptures were written that we through patience and comfort of the Scriptures might have hope. Patience, comfort, and hope. Now, he says, the God of patience, you get acquainted with God in the Scriptures. He becomes then to you the God of patience and comfort. And what happens is that your mind set, the things for which you are willing to die, so to speak, your mindset and that of another believer become one because you want to honor and glorify your Lord, Jesus Christ. Beautiful truth, isn't it? Dear Father, today help us to be of the same mind because we have the same Lord. Amen. Till I meet you once again by way of radio, walk with the King today and be a blessing.
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Oh God, we are a desperate people. We see nations torn apart. We see families broken. We see a wasteland of lost souls, heavy hearts fainting with fear. But you see your people, and you hear our cries. Our strength is in remembering. Our power is in returning. So tonight we return to you. 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
1: Hear the word. Reading from Isaiah 45, verses 22 through 24. Look unto me, and be ye saved, all the ends of the earth, for I am God, and there is none else. I have sworn by myself, the word is gone out of my mouth in righteousness, and shall not return, that unto me every knee shall bow, every tongue shall swear. Surely shall one say, in the Lord have I righteousness and strength. Even to him shall men come, and all that are incensed against him shall be ashamed.
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3: Jeremy was a young man who worked in our office every year after he got out of college, and then he became a veteran of our On Eagle's Wings Native American team. But something was different this particular year for him. A woman. Yes, there was a woman in Jeremy's life, and believe me, it was no secret. He started telling us all about her as soon as we saw him again. The romance had just developed in the weeks preceding, and there was nothing he would rather talk about. At first, I was kind of amused by young love, until I remembered that it was me, not so many years ago, telling anyone who would listen about the woman I loved. By the way, I will always love talking about her. Well, I'm Ron Hutchcraft, and I want to have a word with you today about the joy of telling. Now, my young friend couldn't wait to tell us about the person he loved, and as a result, we couldn't wait to meet her. You see, that's how it's supposed to work with any of us who love Jesus Christ. We love to tell about him. And as a result, some people we know want to meet him. Paul prayed this revealing prayer along these lines in Philemon, verse 6, our word for today from the Word of God. Here's what he said. I pray that you may be active in sharing your faith so that you will have a full understanding of every good thing we have in Christ. So Paul seems to be saying here that there's a level of experiencing your Savior that can only be reached by telling others about him. You don't have a religion to share, or a church, or some beliefs. You have a person to tell about, a person who loved you enough to die for you. Something powerful happens in your life when you finally open your heart and open your mouth to let people who've never met your Jesus know what he's like. Paul says you start to have, quote, a full understanding of every good thing we have in Christ. Maybe that's what you've been restless for. When you start talking about Jesus, you may finally start feeling him in your life as never before. And by starting to carry out your mission to be his ambassador, you may finally begin to get a clear picture of his greater plans for the rest of your life. Not to mention that what you know about Jesus is their only hope of ever being in heaven with you someday. You got to tell them about Jesus. They need to hear about him because you need to talk about the greatest love of your life. And they need to hear about the one who loves them more than anyone, you tell them about how much he loves you. And sooner or later, I believe they're going to want to meet him too.
4: 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God bless you.

Deuteronomy 31, verse 8. It is the Lord who goes before you. He will be with you. He will not leave you or forsake you. Do not fear or be dismayed.

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I will be exalted among the nations. I will be exalted in the earth. Family Radio.

0: Isaiah 12, verses 4 and 5. And you will say in that day, "Give thanks to the Lord. Call upon his name. Make known his deeds among the peoples. Proclaim that his name is exalted. Sing praises to the Lord. For he has done gloriously. Let this be made known in all the earth."
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1: Hear the word. Reading from Psalm 34, verses 1 through 4. I will bless the Lord at all times. His praise shall continually be in my mouth. My soul shall make her boast in the Lord. The humble shall hear thereof and be glad. Oh, magnify the Lord with me, and let us exalt his name together. I sought the Lord, and he heard me, and delivered me from all my fears. Reading from Psalm 34, verses 1 through 4.
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0: reading from Proverbs 31. She is a woman of strength and mighty valor. Strength and dignity are her clothing, and she laughs at the time to come. She opens her mouth with wisdom, and the teaching of kindness is on her tongue. Her children rise up and call her blessed. Her husband also, and he praises her. Many women have done excellently, but you surpass them all. Charm is deceitful, and beauty is vain, but a woman who fears the Lord is to be praised. Give her of the fruit of her hands, and let her works praise her in the gates.
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2 Corinthians 12, verse 9. He said, "My grace is sufficient for you, for my power is made perfect in weakness. 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
1: Hear the word. Reading from Psalm 32, verses 8 through 11. I will instruct thee and teach thee in the way which thou shalt go. I will guide thee with mine eye. Be ye not as the horse or as the mule, which have no understanding, whose mouth must be held in with bit and bridle, lest they come near unto thee. Many sorrows shall be to the wicked, but he that trusteth in the Lord, mercy shall compass him about. Be glad in the Lord, and rejoice, ye righteous, and shout for joy, all ye that are upright in heart.
2: This is a month when many of us will think about mom, and for some that brings warm memories. For others, it can be tender. 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Proverbs 31 says, "She opens her mouth with wisdom, and on her tongue is the law of kindness." 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

Isaiah chapter 41, verse 10. Fear not, for I am with you. Be not dismayed, for I am your God. I will strengthen you. I will help you. I will uphold you with my righteous right hand.

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0: the slain Christ is your song, then you and all the redeemed with you may hope and be sure that the day is coming when suffering will be no more, but singing will last forever.
1: 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Blessed is the man who trusts in him. 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

Now, some of you feel weak. Physically weak, some of you are. You may feel terribly weak spiritually, nearly to the stopping point. And in the face of temptations that come your way, you say to yourself, I don't know what I shall ever do. 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

0: 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He who keeps you will not slumber.
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1: Hi, this is Dave Blomsterberg, Chief Operating Officer at Family Radio. 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There.

Isaac Watts grew up in a church where only the Psalms were sung, and it frustrated him as a child because the Psalms had no direct praise for Jesus by name. Believing that both the Old and New Testaments tell a unified story, Watts began interpreting the Psalms in light of the gospel. One example of that work is the hymn, Jesus Shall Reign. Watts presents Jesus as the righteous king, fulfilling Solomon's prayer for justice and blessing. He defended this approach, saying, I'm just doing what David would have done if he had lived in the days of Christianity.

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Seek, and you will find. Knock, and it will be opened to you. 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Oh.

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Because he has loved me, therefore I will deliver him. I will set him securely on high, because he has known my name. He will call upon me, and I will answer him. I will be with him in trouble. I will rescue him and honor

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From him comes my salvation. He only is my rock and my salvation. He is my defense. I shall not be greatly moved. 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
2: Surprising vegetarians. This is Ken Ham, founder of Answers in Genesis, the Creation Museum, and Ark Encounter. When you think of vegetarians, spiders probably don't come to mind. But there's one species of spider that snacks on plants, only hunting occasionally. And this shouldn't shock us. This spider is just a reminder that even creatures with predatory features once devoured only veggies. You see, God originally created man and the animals as vegetarian. It wasn't until after sin that animals turned to carnivory. And spiders aren't the only reminder of the past. Some rather fierce-looking species eat plants, including several monitor lizard species, fruit bats, and giant pandas. It's all a reminder that the history in God's Word, it's true.
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5: 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Now, of course, singing isn't the only way to honor God, but it is one of the primary means of worship. 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We have much to be joyful about, and God wants us to honor Him with a happy and enthusiastic heart.
6: 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In His hand are the deep places of the earth. The strength of the hills is His also. The sea is His, and He made it, and His hands formed the dry land. O come, let us worship and bow down. Let us kneel before the Lord our Maker. For He is our God, and we are the people of His pasture and the sheep of His hand.
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3: Welcome back to another episode of 5 Minutes in Church History. John Owen wrote two catechisms in 1645 while he was minister at Fordham in Essex. Owen was only 3 years ministering in Fordham, but let's think about these years. It was the 1640s, and it was the time of the English Civil War, Parliament versus the King. It was a time, actually, of houses divided, brother against brother, neighbor against neighbor. And in 1642, John Owen was pitted against his employer. Owen strongly supported Parliament, and he was, at that time of the outbreak of the English Civil War, employed as a private chaplain to Lord Lovelace, who supported the king. So Owen ended up no longer employed as a private chaplain and made his way to Fordham. Fordham was about 65 miles north and west of London, right in the middle of Puritan country. It was just a small village. The population today is under 1,000 people. It's charming, and the church is charming. It dates back to 1087. In 1618, a strange occurrence happened in that church. The parishioners broke into the church and stole the pulpit as a protest against the preaching of the then minister, Robert Cotton. Well, I'm sure there's a great story there, and maybe someday we will track it down. But back to Owen. Owen arrived there in 1643, and when he got there, he preached the Bible. And then he decided to write a catechism. In his dedicatory letter, he addresses the catechism, quote, "to my loving neighbors and Christian friends." He continues, "You know, brethren, how I have been among you, and in what manner for these few years past, and how I have kept nothing back to the utmost dispensation that was committed to me, that was profitable to you. But I have showed you and taught you publicly, and from house to house, testifying to all for repentance towards God and faith towards our Lord Jesus Christ." He goes on to say, "Now, among my endeavors in this kind, after the ordinance of public preaching of the word, there is not, I conceive, any more needful thing than catechizing. And so," he says, "this caused me to spend many hours to write and print and get published this catechism." And so he's presenting it to his church. He says, "I've written a lesser catechism," and we'll get to that one in a moment. It's only 25 sets of questions and answers. And he wrote it so that the youngest sort could learn it. So it was short for their sake. And he wrote what he called the Greater Catechism, which takes each of those 25 question and answer sets and expands them, sometimes with 4 or 5, sometimes with 8 to 10 questions for each one, and adds scripture proofs. Well, that Catechism is for the parents. And so he wants the parents to be educated in the Greater Catechism. He mentions that he included scripture texts and what we call scripture proofs for that Greater Catechism. In fact, he says the texts of scripture quoted are diligently to be sought out and pondered, that you may know indeed whether these things are so. And then the parents, being educated in that Greater Catechism, can then teach the Lesser Catechism to their kids, and they can memorize it. One more line from Owen from his dedicatory letter. He writes, "The pains of writing this have been mine, and so I pray that all the benefit may be yours and all of the praise be his." Owen also tells us that this catechism was focused on what he thought was the most important thing for them to know, the doctrine of the person and work of Christ. And so that's what over half of the catechism is about. At one point, he references how we are fallen and in a miserable state. And he says, "By what may we be delivered from this miserable state?" And the answer, "Only by Jesus Christ." And then he asks, "Who is Jesus Christ?" And the answer, "God and man, united in one person to be a mediator between God and man." And he says, "What is he unto us?" And the answer, "A king, a priest, and a prophet." Well, that's John Owen and his two catechisms from the time of the English Civil War. And I'm Steve Nichols, and thanks for joining us for 5 minutes in church history.

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Hope you're having a great Thursday morning. Glad to have you here with us on Family Radio. I'm Bob Lapine. This week I have been reflecting on a commencement address I gave to a group of high school seniors 25 years ago this month, where I shared with them my 7 irrefutable truths about life. There is a God. It's not you. God is holier than you can imagine. You are more sinful than you believe. Every day, as Christians, we must re-repent and re-believe the gospel. And then 5, life is all about God and others. It's not about you. The reality is most of us are caught up in thinking about ourselves. Why do I feel so depressed? What do I want to do with my life? Do people like me? Do I look fat? And there's nothing wrong with a little self-examination from time to time. But how much God examination are we doing? Are more of our thoughts about ourselves or about what God wants for us? Do we spend more time serving ourselves or serving God and others? Philippians 2 is key here. The Bible says in Philippians 2:3, "Do nothing from selfishness or empty conceit, but with humility of mind, let each of you regard one another as more important than yourself." And that's the mindset, that's the posture we should have as followers of Christ. Life is ultimately about God and about serving others, not about serving ourselves. We need to keep that in mind throughout our day, today and every day.

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Only fear the Lord and serve him faithfully with all your heart. For consider what great things he has done for you.

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3: Welcome back to another episode of 5 Minutes in Church History. John Owen wrote two catechisms in 1645 while he was minister at Fordham in Essex. Owen was only 3 years ministering in Fordham, but let's think about these years. It was the 1640s, and it was the time of the English Civil War, Parliament versus the King. It was a time, actually, of houses divided, brother against brother, neighbor against neighbor. And in 1642, John Owen was pitted against his employer. Owen strongly supported Parliament, and he was, at that time of the outbreak of the English Civil War, employed as a private chaplain to Lord Lovelace, who supported the King. So Owen ended up no longer employed as a private chaplain and made his way to Fordham. Fordham was about 65 miles north and west of London, right in the middle of Puritan country. It was just a small village. The population today is under 1,000 people. It's charming, and the church is charming. It dates back to 1087. In 1618, a strange occurrence happened in that church. The parishioners broke into the church and stole the pulpit as a protest against the preaching of the then minister, Robert Cotton. Well, I'm sure there's a great story there, and maybe someday we will track it down. But back to Owen. Owen arrived there in 1643, and when he got there, he preached the Bible. And then he decided to write a catechism. In his dedicatory letter, he addresses the catechism, quote, "to my loving neighbors and Christian friends." He continues, "You know, brethren, how I have been among you, and in what manner for these few years past, and I have kept nothing back to the utmost dispensation that was committed to me, that was profitable to you. But I have showed you and taught you publicly and from house to house, testifying to all for repentance towards God and faith towards our Lord Jesus Christ." He goes on to say, "Now, among my endeavors in this kind, after the ordinance of public preaching of the word, there is not, I conceive, any more needful thing than catechizing. And so," he says, "this caused me to spend many hours to write and print and get published this catechism." And so he's presenting it to his church. He says, "I've written a lesser catechism," and we'll get to that one in a moment. It's only 25 sets of questions and answers. And he wrote it so that the youngest sort could learn it. So it was short for their sake. And he wrote what he called the Greater Catechism, which takes each of those 25 question and answer sets and expands them, sometimes with 4 or 5, sometimes with 8 to 10 questions for each one, and adds scripture proofs. Well, that catechism is for the parents. And so he wants the parents to be educated in the greater catechism. He mentions that he included scripture texts and what we call scripture proofs for that greater catechism. In fact, he says the texts of scripture quoted are diligently to be sought out and pondered, that you may know indeed whether these things are so. And then the parents, being educated in that greater catechism, can then teach the lesser catechism to their kids, and they can memorize it. One more line from Owen from his dedicatory letter. He writes, "The pains of writing this have been mine, and so I pray that all the benefit may be yours and all of the praise be his." Owen also tells us that this catechism was focused on what he thought was the most important thing for them to know, the doctrine of the person and work of Christ. And so that's what over half of the catechism is about. At one point, he references how we are fallen and in a miserable state. And he says, by what may we be delivered from this miserable estate? And the answer, only by Jesus Christ. And then he asks, who is Jesus Christ? And the answer, God and man, united in one person to be a mediator between God and man. And he says, what is he unto us? And the answer, a king, a priest, and a prophet. Well, that's John Owen and his two catechisms from the time of the English Civil War. And I'm Steve Nichols, and thanks for joining us for 5 minutes in church history.

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Hope you're having a great Thursday morning. Glad to have you here with us on Family Radio. I'm Bob Lapine. This week I have been reflecting on a commencement address I gave to a group of high school seniors 25 years ago this month, where I shared with them my seven irrefutable truths about life. There is a God. It's not you. God is holier than you can imagine. You are more sinful than you believe. Every day, as Christians, we must re-repent and re-believe the gospel. And then number five, life is all about God and others. It's not about you. The reality is most of us are caught up in thinking about ourselves. Why do I feel so depressed? What do I want to do with my life? Do people like me? Do I look fat? And there's nothing wrong with a little self-examination from time to time. But how much God examination are we doing? Are more of our thoughts about ourselves or about what God wants for us? Do we spend more time serving ourselves or serving God and others? Philippians 2 is key here. The Bible says in Philippians 2:3, "Do nothing from selfishness or empty conceit, but with humility of mind, let each of you regard one another as more important than yourself." And that's the mindset, that's the posture we should have as followers of Christ. Life is ultimately about God and about serving others, not about serving ourselves. We need to keep that in mind throughout our day, today and every day.

From the rising of the sun to its going down, the Lord's name is to be praised this morning and every morning on Family Radio.

And on a Thursday morning, Bob Lapine with you on Family Radio. Great to have you joining us this morning. You're ready for the quiz. It is Bible quiz time. Here are your three questions for this morning. Question number one. These are about supernatural events that take place. This first one's hard because it takes you to 1 Samuel chapter 5. And it's about what happened when the Ark of God was placed in front of the temple of Dagon, the fish god. What was it that happened when the Ark of God was placed in the temple of Dagon? Question number two. In 2 Kings 6, so again, another tough one, Elisha and his men were chopping down trees, and an axe head fell into the water. One of the guys chopping down trees, the axe head went into the water. He cried out, "Oh no, I borrowed that axe head." How did Elisha intervene and rescue the axe head that had fallen into the river? And then finally, in the book of Daniel, what was the supernatural event that took place while Belshazzar was having a feast and Daniel had to interpret what had just taken place? So three tough ones this morning. What happened to the Ark of God when it was placed in the temple of Dagon? What happened to the iron axe head that fell into the river and Elisha had to intervene to rescue it? What happened? And then in the book of Daniel, what supernatural event took place during the feast that Belshazzar was hosting in Daniel chapter 5? Hard ones this morning, I know. You can meditate on it. Look it up if you want while we listen to this hymn. I'll have the answers coming up here in just a minute on Family Radio.

0: And it is Bob Lapine with you on a Thursday morning on Family Radio. We just had our Bible quiz. I've got the answers. You ready to see how you did? Okay, here we go. Question number one this morning was about something that took place in 1 Samuel 5. The Ark of God, the Ark of the Covenant, was placed by the Philistines in the temple of their god Dagon. What happened when the Ark was put in the temple of Dagon? They went in and found that Dagon, the statue, the idol, had fallen on its face in the earth before the Ark of the Lord. It had just happened. The Ark went in and Dagon fell down. The idol did. Question number two. Elisha and his men were cutting down trees, and one of the axe heads flew off and went into the river. And the man who lost it cried out, said, "That was borrowed." And what happened? Well, Elisha cut off a stick and threw it in the river, and he made the iron axe head float and told the man to reach in and grab it, and he did. And then finally, in the book of Daniel, what supernatural event occurred during the feast of Belshazzar was hosting? It's in Daniel chapter 5. They looked up and they saw a hand writing on the wall. The fingers of a man's hand appeared. That's where we get the expression, the writing is on the wall. So how'd you do? Did you get all three of those? Okay, I'll see if I can come up with some easier ones for you tomorrow when we talk about supernatural events in the Bible during the Bible quiz here on Family Radio.
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2: I didn't realize it while I was growing up, but the way my mom embraced her role as a wife and mother was very out of sync with her times. She gave up a promising career as a singer so she could be a helper to her husband. My dad was a visionary, and whenever he had another dream, my mother was there to cheer him on. When he came up with the idea of inviting business leaders to our home for dinner to hear a gospel presentation, she sent out the invitations, oversaw the cooking, and cleaned up afterward. Ultimately, thousands of people came through our door, and many of them found Christ right there in our home. God said, "It's not good that man should be alone. I'll make him a helper suitable for him." My mother showed me the beauty of fulfilling that God-given role as a helper. With Seeking Him, I'm Nancy DeMoss Wagglemuth.
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0: Here's what you need to do with your anxiety. Not deny it, not ignore it, but actually cast it. Verse 7 begins with an imperative. Cast it. No. The imperative is actually humble yourself. And one of the evidences that we have humbled ourselves is seen in what we do with the experience of anxiety. We need to be humble enough to recognize that we're not in control.
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1: In Psalm 20, the psalmist says, "May he grant you your heart's desires and fulfill all your plans. May God grant you the desires of your heart today. May he put in your heart the right desires so that what you desire is what he has for you."

0: And on a Thursday morning, it's Bob Lapine with you here on Family Radio. In the book of Titus, Paul writes that the grace of God has appeared, bringing salvation for all people, training us to renounce ungodliness and worldly passions, and to live self-controlled, upright, and godly lives in this present age while we wait for the return of Christ. So, Lord, as we come to you this morning in prayer, we thank you that your grace has appeared to us. Thank you for Jesus being the one who has demonstrated your grace. Thank you that he was full of grace and truth. Thank you for your salvation that you have brought to us. And Lord, would you continue that training work so that we can renounce ungodliness and worldly passions. We can live self-controlled, upright, and godly lives. Our desire is to put your glory on display through us. We want people to see you in us and to be drawn to you because of how we live our lives. So we pray that you would do that work in our souls today. We ask it in Jesus' name. Amen.
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1: It is just no good asking God to make us happy in our own way without bothering about religion. God cannot give us happiness and peace apart from himself because it is not there. There is no such thing.

Galatians chapter 6. But God forbid that I should boast except in the cross of our Lord Jesus Christ, by whom the world has been crucified to me, and I to the world.

Hope you're having a great Thursday morning. Glad to have you here with us on Family Radio. I'm Bob Lapine. This week I have been reflecting on a commencement address I gave to a group of high school seniors 25 years ago this month, where I shared with them my seven irrefutable truths about life. There is a God. It's not you. God is holier than you can imagine. You are more sinful than you believe. Every day, as Christians, we must re-repent and re-believe the gospel. And then number five, life is all about God and others. It's not about you. The reality is most of us are caught up in thinking about ourselves. Why do I feel so depressed? What do I want to do with my life? Do people like me? Do I look fat? And there's nothing wrong with a little self-examination from time to time. But how much God examination are we doing? Are more of our thoughts about ourselves or about what God wants for us? Do we spend more time serving ourselves or serving God and others? Philippians 2 is key here. The Bible says in Philippians 2:3, "Do nothing from selfishness or empty conceit, but with humility of mind, let each of you regard one another as more important than yourself." And that's the mindset, that's the posture we should have as followers of Christ. Life is ultimately about God and about serving others, not about serving ourselves. We need to keep that in mind throughout our day, today, and every day.

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2: Welcome to Bible Q&A with John MacArthur. He's author of the MacArthur New Testament Commentary Series. Today's question comes from Acts chapter 18, verse 10, where the Lord tells the Apostle Paul to stay in Corinth because, quote, I have many people in this city. Now, John, if Paul hadn't yet preached the gospel in Corinth, but God said he had people in the city, does that mean God had somehow saved people before they heard the salvation message?
3: No, God doesn't save anyone before they hear the gospel. Faith comes, Romans 10, by the hearing of the message of Christ. And they have to hear that message. That's why Romans 10 says they have to have a preacher. How will they hear without a preacher? How will they believe if they don't hear? No one will be saved without hearing the gospel, believing the gospel. That is why people who do believe say this: how beautiful are the feet of those who preach the gospel. Apart from the gospel, there is no salvation. But what that verse does tell us is when God says, I have many people in this city, that there are people there who will be saved because they have already been identified as God's people. And that takes us back to the great, glorious doctrine of sovereign election and predestination. Before the foundation of the world, God determined who he would save and actually wrote down their names in the book of life. God knows his people before his people know him.
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Psalm 9, verses 9 and 10. The Lord is a stronghold for the oppressed, a stronghold in times of trouble. And those who know your name put their trust in you. For you, O Lord, have not forsaken those who seek you.

And it's Bob Lapine with you here on a Thursday morning on Family Radio. We are looking this week at some of the irrefutable truths in life that I shared with high school seniors when I gave a commencement address 25 years ago this month. I shared with them that there is a God, and it's not you. God is holier than you believe he is. You are more sinful than you imagine yourself to be. You are to every day re-repent and re-believe the gospel. And then I told them life is fundamentally about God and about others, not about you. And I remembered my college roommate who had on our wall in our apartment a sign that said Joy, J-O-Y, and it said J, Jesus, O, others, and Y, yourself. And it said that's the formula for finding real joy in life. Put Jesus first, others second, and yourself last. And that's always stuck with me because the Bible tells us that we are to do nothing from selfishness. It tells us that we are here to serve God and others ahead of ourselves. 1 Corinthians 6 says, you are not your own. You've been bought with a price. So glorify God in your body. And of course, when Jesus was asked, which is the greatest commandment? He said, it's this, love the Lord your God with all your heart, soul, mind, and strength. And the second is like unto it, love your neighbor as yourself. The formula for joy today, Jesus first, others second, yourself last. Because life is fundamentally about serving God and serving others. And when we put ourselves in first place and move God and others behind ourselves, we won't experience the joy that God intends for us to know.

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1: Hear the word. Reading from Psalm 33, verses 1 through 5. Rejoice in the Lord, O ye righteous, for praise is comely for the upright. Praise the Lord with harp, sing unto him with psaltery and an instrument of 10 strings. Sing unto him a new song, play skillfully with a loud noise, for the word of the Lord is right, and all his works are done in truth. He loveth righteousness and judgment. The earth is full of the goodness of the Lord. Reading from Psalm 33, verses 1 through 5.
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1: God's blessing does not come to those who are simply sad. It comes to those who mourn the reality of their sin.

And I hope you're having a great Thursday morning. It's Bob Lapine with you here on Family Radio. We've been looking back at what I shared with high school seniors 25 years ago this month when I gave a commencement address and shared with them my 7 irrefutable truths about life. Truth number 1, there is a God. It's not you. Truth number 2, God is holier than you have imagined him to be. Number 3, you are more wicked and sinful than you think you are. Number 4, being a Christian means we are to daily repent and believe the gospel, re-repent, re-believe. Truth number 5, life is about God and about others, not about you. And then number 6, I told them that our assignment in life is to understand how God has gifted us and then use those gifts for maximum impact for his kingdom. In other words, we are to look at our lives, see how God made us, and we are to focus on how we deploy our lives to advance the work of the kingdom. Ephesians 2:10 says, "We are his workmanship, created in Christ Jesus for good works, which he prepared beforehand that we should walk in them." So as we think about our lives and what we're here for, we are to think, what did God make me to do and to be? What passions has he given me? What gifts has he given me? What interests or desires? And then how can I leverage all of that for maximum kingdom impact? And when we start to make that our focus and our priority, we find that life gets into focus and we're here for what we're supposed to be here for. We're focused on the right thing. So ask yourself that question today. How has God gifted me? What desires, passions, talents, and abilities do I have? And how can I leverage those for maximum kingdom impact today and every day?

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And on a Thursday morning, Bob Lapine with you on Family Radio. Great to have you joining us this morning. You're ready for the quiz. It is Bible quiz time. Here are your three questions for this morning. Question number one. These are about supernatural events that take place. This first one's hard because it takes you to 1 Samuel chapter 5. And it's about what happened when the Ark of God was placed in front of the temple of Dagon, the fish god. What was it that happened when the Ark of God was placed in the temple of Dagon? Question number two. In 2 Kings 6, so again, another tough one, Elisha and his men were chopping down trees, and an axe head fell into the water. One of the guys chopping down trees, the axe head went into the water. He cried out, "Oh no, I borrowed that axe head." How did Elisha intervene and rescue the axe head that had fallen into the river? And then finally, in the book of Daniel, what was the supernatural event that took place while Belshazzar was having a feast and Daniel had to interpret what had just taken place? So three tough ones this morning. What happened to the Ark of God when it was placed in the Temple of Dagon? What happened to the iron axe head that fell into the river and Elisha had to intervene to rescue it? What happened? And then in the book of Daniel, what supernatural event took place during the feast that Belshazzar was hosting in Daniel chapter 5? Hard ones this morning, I know. You can meditate on it. Look it up if you want while we listen to this hymn. I'll have the answers coming up here in just a minute on Family Radio.

0: And it is Bob Lapine with you on a Thursday morning on Family Radio. We just had our Bible quiz. I've got the answers. You ready to see how you did? Okay, here we go. Question number one this morning was about something that took place in 1 Samuel 5. The Ark of God, the Ark of the Covenant, was placed by the Philistines in the temple of their god Dagon. What happened when the Ark was put in the temple of Dagon? They went in and found that Dagon, the statue, the idol, had fallen on its face in the earth before the Ark of the Lord. It had just happened. The Ark went in and Dagon fell down. The idol did. Question number two. Elisha and his men were cutting down trees, and one of the axe heads flew off and went into the river. And the man who lost it cried out, said, "That was borrowed." And what happened? Well, Elisha cut off a stick and threw it in the river, and he made the iron axe head float and told the man to reach in and grab it, and he did. And then finally, in the book of Daniel, what supernatural event occurred during the feast of Belshazzar was hosting? It's in Daniel chapter 5. They looked up and they saw a hand writing on the wall. The fingers of a man's hand appeared. That's where we get the expression, the writing is on the wall. So how'd you do? Did you get all three of those? Okay, I'll see if I can come up with some easier ones for you tomorrow when we talk about supernatural events in the Bible during the Bible quiz here on Family Radio. 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Sometimes the problem we face is not whether we know truth, but whether the truth is shaping the way we treat others. 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
1: What has God done for you? Well, I'll tell you what he's done for me. He was long-suffering with me during all my years of stupidity and selfishness when I was in rebellion against God, and he hounded me until I finally fell defeated and at the same time victorious into the hands of my waiting Heavenly Father. That's what he's done for me. He's also expunged from my record every single evil deed that I've committed, and he's written in their place Christ's long list of good deeds. That's what he's done for me. He's also slung me over his shoulder, and he's carried me through the blackest and hardest days of grief imaginable. And on occasion, he's given me a swift kick to the rear end to get me going in the direction that he wants me to go, but that I am reluctant to go. And that's only scratching the surface of everything that God has done for me. The psalmist says in Psalm 66, verse 16, "Come and hear all who fear God, and I will tell of what he's done for my soul." Well, that's just the beginning of what he's done for me, because God is for me in Jesus Christ, and he's constantly accomplishing good things for me. I think even in the resurrection, I won't have time to tell of all that God has done and is doing and will do for my soul in Jesus Christ. So you tell me, what has God done for you?
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3: Greetings. Let's open God's word to Psalm 24, a psalm of David. The earth is the Lord's and all its fullness, the world and those who dwell therein, for he has founded it upon the seas and established it upon the waters. Who may ascend into the hill of the Lord, or who may stand in his holy place? He who has clean hands and a pure heart, who has not lifted his soul to an idol, nor sworn deceitfully. He shall receive blessing from the Lord and righteousness from the God of his salvation. This is Jacob, the generation of those who seek him, who seek your face. Lift up your heads, O you gates, and be lifted up, you everlasting doors, and the King of glory shall come in. Who is this King of glory? The Lord, strong and mighty, the Lord mighty in battle. Lift up your heads, O you gates, lift up, you everlasting doors, and the King of glory shall come in. Who is this King of glory? The Lord of hosts, he is the King of glory. Let's pray. Father, we thank you that you've given us the story of the entrance of the King, both, Lord, coming into this holy place and coming into his kingdom at the same time. And we thank you, Lord, that we have a Savior. The earth is his, and also he has come as our King, this Lord of hosts. So, Father, we pray that you would give us the hope of Jesus and to see the fact that he has already conquered. And we ask it in Jesus' name. Amen. Psalm 24 is a psalm of the ascension of the Messiah. The great question that is being asked is, who can come into the presence of God and stand upright in the holy place? Who really deserves it? And it is a psalm describing the character of Jesus and also his victory after he died, after he was risen, when he ascended to heaven and sat down at God's right hand. And the great message of Psalm 24 is that the Lord over all blesses the perfect man. And this perfect man is also the Lord of hosts. And it describes who is God. And this man in Psalm 24 is the true God. He is the King of the world. The earth is the Lord's and the fullness thereof. everything belongs to God. It's all His. The earth and all its fullness, the whole world and its entire population. The wealth of every nation on the planet belongs to the Lord. And there's this branding on all of the world's currency, property of the Lord. And that includes everything that fills this world, birds and bugs and flowers and trees and silver and gold and dollars, all of it belongs to God. So everything that's in this world is actually His. But this psalm goes further and says it's also true of people, the world and those who dwell therein. So everyone in the world belongs to God. And that means Christians, we all belong to the Lord. But not only Christians, Muslims belong to the Lord. And atheists belong to the Lord. And Hindus belong to the Lord. And Democrats and Republicans belong to the Lord. The earth is the Lord's and everyone who dwells in it. Abraham Kuyper was a pastor and eventually prime minister in the Netherlands. And he said, there is not a square inch in the whole domain of our human existence over which Christ, who is Lord of all, does not cry, mine. We all belong to Jesus and to the Lord. But here's the question that comes up. Is that fair? What right does God have to say everything is mine? Well, how can he say that? Well, verse 2 tells us, he has founded it upon the seas. He established it upon the rivers. Why is the world his? Because he built it. He made the solid ground that you are walking on, that you are standing on. He is the creator of all. So everyone who lives on this earth is enjoying the work of God's hands. The potter owns the clay. It's the work of his hands. God made us, and because of that, we are his. He put the world here. He set the solid ground on shifting waters. It is his world. We are just living in it. He owns it because he made it. So there's the Bible's logic. It's his because he is its creator. Now, do you realize that everything you have belongs to the Lord? It's his. You just have the privilege of enjoying what God has given you, and you get to take care of it. But this is more than just a claim about your stuff. It's a claim on you. Do you realize that you are the Lord's? Everyone who lives on this planet belongs to the Lord God Almighty. And that includes you. You are the property. You belong to the Lord. The Lord has everything, which means he needs nothing. We own nothing, which means we need everything. How do we get what we need? That's the question that's going to be asked in this psalm. Who shall ascend the hill of the Lord? Who gets to go up to the place where our God dwells and everything we need comes from the Lord? Who gets to stand in his holy place? Who can go up to the Lord, who is the Holy One, and say, Lord, you are the God of everything, and I demand this. I need that. Who gets to stand in the place where the Holy One is? And the answer here in Psalm 24 doesn't give a name. It doesn't say, well, here are the people that have the right. There's no preferential treatment in who has access to the Lord. It is not based on blood. It's not based on your family or your grandparents or your skin color or your nation. There's really only one qualification to come into the presence of God. Do you know what it is? It's holiness. He who has clean hands and a pure heart, who does not lift up his soul to what is false and does not swear deceitfully. What we need more than anything is holiness. Because we cannot come into the presence of God. We need God for everything. And the only way we can come into his presence is through holiness. But the good news is that even though you fail and I fail, and we should have no right to come into the presence of God, we have no access. Sin cuts us off. But we come to the sinless one, whose name is Jesus Christ, and this psalm describes Jesus. So we are able to come and receive everything we need. The earth is the Lord's and all its fullness. How do we receive what we need? We go through the Holy One, who is Jesus, to the Holy One, and he gives us everything we need because we have a Savior. Well, let's go before the Lord and go to the one who owns everything and needs nothing. Father, we thank you that you have given Jesus. We have nothing to offer you that is not already yours. You own the cattle on a thousand hills. You own everything. And so, Lord, we pray that you would receive us and listen to us, not because of what we have to give you, no gift, no sacrifice, simply Jesus. And Lord, we pray that you would meet us in our Savior who is holy. In Jesus' name, amen.
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Hey there, and welcome to Family Radio. Thanks for dropping in today. I'm Jason. So a centenarian was recently asked what the secret was to his longevity, and his answer was simple. Avoid worry, stress, and anxiety. That's it. And right now, maybe you're thinking, well, if that's the secret, then I may not have many years left. I mean, that's what I immediately thought of, because everyone deals with stress and worry. It's inescapable in this life. And so the bigger question is, like, how do we avoid worry, stress, and anxiety in a world that's filled with so much uncertainty? Well, thankfully, Scripture gives us the answer. 1 Peter 5:7 says to cast all your anxieties on Him, on God, because He cares for you. So, yeah, we take our worries to the Lord. We can bring our worries to Him today. You don't have to carry your burdens alone. Just speak with the Lord honestly, lay every fear, every concern at His feet, and just leave them there. Remember, there's a powerful God on your side today who loves you and is more than able to carry what's weighing on your heart.

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Psalm 145, verses 8 and 9. The Lord is gracious and full of compassion, slow to anger, and great in mercy. The Lord is good to all, and His tender mercies are over all His works.

And on a Thursday morning, Bob Lapine with you on Family Radio. Great to have you joining us this morning. You're ready for the quiz. It is Bible quiz time. Here are your three questions for this morning. Question number one. These are about supernatural events that take place. This first one's hard because it takes you to 1 Samuel chapter 5. And it's about what happened when the Ark of God was placed in front of the temple of Dagon, the fish god. What was it that happened when the Ark of God was placed in the temple of Dagon? Question number two. In 2 Kings 6, so again, another tough one, Elisha and his men were chopping down trees, and an axe head fell into the water. One of the guys chopping down trees, the axe head went into the water. He cried out, "Oh no, I borrowed that axe head." How did Elisha intervene and rescue the axe head that had fallen into the river? And then finally, in the book of Daniel, what was the supernatural event that took place while Belshazzar was having a feast and Daniel had to interpret what had just taken place? So three tough ones this morning. What happened to the Ark of God when it was placed in the temple of Dagon? What happened to the iron axe head that fell into the river and Elisha had to intervene to rescue it? What happened? And then in the book of Daniel, what supernatural event took place during the feast that Belshazzar was hosting in Daniel chapter 5? Hard ones this morning, I know. You can meditate on it. Look it up if you want while we listen to this hymn. I'll have the answers coming up here in just a minute on Family Radio.

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1: What has God done for you? Well, I'll tell you what he's done for me. He was long-suffering with me during all my years of stupidity and selfishness when I was in rebellion against God, and he hounded me until I finally fell defeated and at the same time victorious into the hands of my waiting Heavenly Father. That's what he's done for me. He's also expunged from my record every single evil deed that I've committed, and he's written in their place Christ's long list of good deeds. That's what he's done for me. He's also slung me over his shoulder, and he's carried me through the blackest and hardest days of grief imaginable. And on occasion, he's given me a swift kick to the rear end to get me going in the direction that he wants me to go, but that I am reluctant to go. And that's only scratching the surface of everything that God has done for me. The psalmist says in Psalm 66, verse 16, "Come and hear, all who fear God, and I will tell of what he's done for my soul." Well, that's just the beginning of what he's done for me, because God is for me in Jesus Christ, and he's constantly accomplishing good things for me. I think even in the resurrection, I won't have time to tell of all that God has done and is doing and will do for my soul in Jesus Christ. So you tell me, what has God done for you?
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3: Greetings. Let's open God's Word to Psalm 24, a psalm of David. The earth is the Lord's and all its fullness, the world and those who dwell therein, for he has founded it upon the seas and established it upon the waters. Who may ascend into the hill of the Lord? Or who may stand in his holy place? He who has clean hands and a pure heart, who has not lifted his soul to an idol, nor sworn deceitfully, he shall receive blessing from the Lord and righteousness from the God of his salvation. This is Jacob, the generation of those who seek him, who seek your face. Lift up your heads, O you gates, and be lifted up, you everlasting doors, and the King of glory shall come in. Who is this King of glory? The Lord, strong and mighty, the Lord mighty in battle. Lift up your heads, O you gates, lift up, you everlasting doors, and the King of glory shall come in. Who is this King of glory? The Lord of hosts. He is the King of glory. Let's pray. Father, we thank you that you've given us the story of the entrance of the King, both, Lord, coming into this holy place and coming into his kingdom at the same time. And we thank you, Lord, that we have a Savior. The earth is his, and also he has come as our King, this Lord of hosts. So Father, we pray that you would give us the hope of Jesus and to see the fact that he has already conquered. And we ask it in Jesus' name, amen. Psalm 24 is a psalm of the ascension of the Messiah. The great question that is being asked is, who can come into the presence of God and stand upright in the holy place? Who really deserves it? And it is a psalm describing the character of Jesus and also his victory after he died, after he was risen, when he ascended to heaven and sat down at God's right hand. And the great message of Psalm 24 is that the Lord over all blesses the perfect man. And this perfect man is also the Lord of hosts. And it describes who is God. And this man in Psalm 24 is the true God. He is the King of the world. The earth is the Lord's and the fullness thereof. Everything belongs to God. It's all his. The earth and all its fullness, the whole world and its entire population. The wealth of every nation on the planet belongs to the Lord. And there's this branding on all of the world's currency, property of the Lord. And that includes everything that fills this world, birds and bugs and flowers and trees and silver and gold and dollars, all of it belongs to God. So everything that's in this world is actually his. But this psalm goes further and says it's also true of people, the world and those who dwell therein. So everyone in the world belongs to God. And that means Christians, we all belong to the Lord. But not only Christians, Muslims belong to the Lord, and atheists belong to the Lord, and Hindus belong to the Lord, and Democrats and Republicans belong to the Lord. The earth is the Lord's and everyone who dwells in it. Abraham Kuyper was a pastor and eventually prime minister in the Netherlands. And he said, there is not a square inch in the whole domain of our human existence over which Christ, who is Lord of all, does not cry, mine. We all belong to Jesus and to the Lord. But here's the question that comes up. Is that fair? What right does God have to say everything is mine? Well, how can he say that? Well, verse 2 tells us, he has founded it upon the seas. He established it upon the rivers. Why is the world his? Because he built it. He made the solid ground that you are walking on, that you are standing on. He is the creator of all. So everyone who lives on this earth is enjoying the work of God's hands. The potter owns the clay. It's the work of his hands. God made us, and because of that, we are his. He put the world here. He set the solid ground on shifting waters. It is his world. We are just living in it. He owns it because he made it. So there's the Bible's logic. It's his because he is its creator. Now, do you realize that everything you have belongs to the Lord? It's his. You just have the privilege of enjoying what God has given you, and you get to take care of it. But this is more than just a claim about your stuff. It's a claim on you. Do you realize that you are the Lord's? Everyone who lives on this planet belongs to the Lord God Almighty. And that includes you. You are the property. You belong to the Lord. The Lord has everything, which means he needs nothing. We own nothing, which means we need everything. How do we get what we need? That's the question that's going to be asked in this psalm. Who shall ascend the hill of the Lord? Who gets to go up to the place where our God dwells and everything we need comes from the Lord? Who gets to stand in his holy place? Who can go up to the Lord, who is the Holy One, and say, Lord, you are the God of everything, and I demand this. I need that. Who gets to stand in the place where the Holy One is? And the answer here in Psalm 24 doesn't give a name. It doesn't say, well, here are the people that have the right. There's no preferential treatment in who has access to the Lord. It is not based on blood. It's not based on your family or your grandparents or your skin color or your nation. There's really only one qualification to come into the presence of God. Do you know what it is? It's holiness. He who has clean hands and a pure heart, who does not lift up his soul to what is false and does not swear deceitfully. What we need more than anything is holiness. Because we cannot come into the presence of God. We need God for everything. And the only way we can come into his presence is through holiness. But the good news is that even though you fail and I fail, and we should have no right to come into the presence of God, we have no access sin cuts us off, but we come to the sinless one whose name is Jesus Christ, and this psalm describes Jesus. So we are able to come and receive everything we need. The earth is the Lord's in all its fullness. How do we receive what we need? We go through the Holy One, who is Jesus, to the Holy One, and he gives us everything we need because we have a Savior. Well, let's go before the Lord and go to the one who owns everything and needs nothing. Father, we thank you that you have given Jesus. We have nothing to offer you that is not already yours. You own the cattle on a thousand hills. You own everything. And so, Lord, we pray that you would receive us and listen to us, not because of what we have to give you, no gift, no sacrifice, simply Jesus. And Lord, we pray that you would meet us in our Savior who is holy. In Jesus' name, amen.
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Hey there, and welcome to Family Radio. Thanks for dropping in today. I'm Jason. So a centenarian was recently asked what the secret was to his longevity, and his answer was simple. Avoid worry, stress, and anxiety. That's it. And right now, maybe you're thinking, well, if that's the secret, then I may not have many years left. I mean, that's what I immediately thought of, because everyone deals with stress and worry. It's inescapable in this life. And so the bigger question is, like, how do we avoid worry, stress, and anxiety in a world that's filled with so much uncertainty? Well, thankfully, Scripture gives us the answer. 1 Peter 5:7 says to cast all your anxieties on Him, on God, because He cares for you. So, yeah, we take our worries to the Lord. We can bring our worries to Him today. You don't have to carry your burdens alone. Just speak with the Lord honestly. Lay every fear, every concern at His feet, and just leave them there. Remember, there's a powerful God on your side today who loves you and is more than able to carry what's weighing on your heart.

Psalm 145, verses 8 and 9. The Lord is gracious and full of compassion, slow to anger, and great in mercy. The Lord is good to all, and His tender mercies are over all His works.

0: By 10 years old, the best students would have memorized Genesis through Deuteronomy. By 14, they would have memorized the entire Old Testament. Where would a rabbi find good disciples? Well, Jerusalem, of course. But the rabbi would never approach a potential disciple. That would be unbecoming. The Jewish teenage boy would make the petition. Rabbi, I want to become your disciple. The rabbi would cross-examine the boy's intelligence, philosophy, and interpretation of Scripture to determine if he was one of the caliber to become a disciple. But Jesus did it differently. He didn't go to Jerusalem to find the best candidates. He went to a rural region with small scattered towns of less than 1,000. Peter and Andrew were fishing. They'd already dropped out of their running to become disciples. Fishing was all they had left. But Jesus saw them, knew them, called them away from the hopelessness of a dead-end future. He called them to new life with him. And that's the first thing discipleship means, being with Jesus. Mark 3:14 says, Jesus appointed the 12 that they might be with him. And that's where your new life starts, leaving what's behind to be with Jesus. If you're battling with thoughts today of a dead-end life, Jesus sees you. You may feel like you're trapped in a boat. Fish is all you have to live for. But Jesus is saying, follow me, be with me, and I'll make you a fisher of men.
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Be anxious for nothing, but in everything, by prayer and supplication, with thanksgiving, let your requests be made known to God. And the peace of God, which surpasses all understanding, will guard your hearts and minds through Christ Jesus. 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

We thank you for joining us this midday on Family Radio. You know, we all long for a place that feels like home. I mean, that's why so many of us feel drawn back to the places of our childhood. You know, we crave the days when life was simple, when everything just seemed slower and more secure, when we didn't carry the troubles that we have today. But eventually, we discover the awful truth when we go back home that everything has changed. The old neighborhood looks different. The park you ran through as a kid is now a shopping center. The candy store from your childhood is gone. And the times that we hope to relive feel like they're just out of reach. They're only memories. And so all our lives, we are searching for something. Something that this world can never provide. And that's a permanent home. Well, thankfully, this is exactly what Jesus promises to his people. In John 14, he says that he is leaving so that he can go and prepare a place for us. A place that will be home forever in the presence of God. But in order for him to secure that place, he would have to suffer. He would have to experience homelessness, you could say, abandonment himself. Jesus said, "Foxes have holes and birds have nests, but the Son of Man has nowhere to lay his head." Jesus was scorned and rejected by just about everybody. He was forsaken by his own friends on the cross, even by God the Father. And why? Why did this happen to Jesus? So that we would never be forsaken. Jesus lost everything so that sinners like you and me could gain an eternal home in the presence of God. And that means no matter how strange and unfamiliar this world may feel, we have a place that can never be taken away from us, a true home that is waiting for us in heaven.

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So how could Jesus say that there was something he did not know? Today on Renewing Your Mind, Dr. R.C. Sproul addresses one of the hard sayings of Jesus, that even though he was fully God, he also didn't know the day or the hour of his own return. So get a better understanding of this truth when you listen to today's episode of Renewing Your Mind at 12:30 p.m. and 8 p.m. right here on Family Radio.

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1: I'm Pastor Adriel, and I want to invite you to pray with me the prayer that Jesus taught his disciples to pray, saying, Our Father, who art in heaven, hallowed be thy name. Thy kingdom come, thy will be done, on earth as it is in heaven. Give us this day our daily bread, and forgive us our debts as we forgive our debtors. And lead us not into temptation, but deliver us from evil. For thine is the kingdom, and the power, and the glory forever. Amen.
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Psalm 46, 1 through 3. God is our refuge and strength, a very present help in trouble. Therefore, we will not fear, though the earth gives way, though the mountains be moved into the heart of the sea, though its waters roar and foam, though the mountains tremble at its swelling.

And we thank you for joining us this midday on Family Radio. So K.J. Ramsey in the Book of Common Courage talks about an experiment that was performed in the desert outside of Tucson, Arizona, where a scientist tried to recreate the conditions of Earth for life on another planet, like Mars. And this biosphere was just its own little world with deserts and rainforests. And initially, the trees grew very quickly. But one by one, the trees started to buckle under their own weight, and they fell. And turns out what the scientists had forgot was one critical ingredient for growth, and that's wind. KJ says without gentle breezes or fierce, strong storms, the trees shot up while the roots stayed small. They never developed the sturdy trunks needed to stand tall over time. Now, you know, this speaks volumes to the Christian life, because we build our lives for optimal comfort and ease, right? Like a life without struggle and suffering, that's the goal that we want to reach. But in God's wisdom, He allows the winds of hardship to blow through our lives so that our roots would press more deeply into the soil. And for the Christian, that soil is none other than Jesus Christ. And over time, those winds are going to help us not only to survive, but to thrive and be fruitful for the Lord. So if the winds are howling in your life right now, remember, God isn't trying to uproot you. He's helping you stand firm. And the roots that you grow today are going to help you to be strong tomorrow. Romans 5 says, we rejoice in our sufferings, knowing that suffering produces endurance, and endurance produces character, and character produces hope.

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1: Thanks for listening to Family Radio today. You know, perhaps the reason we all long for home is because the Bible places such a strong emphasis on it. From the Garden of Eden to the New Jerusalem descending from heaven in Revelation, the story of Scripture is always leading toward home. Author Jen Pollock writes, "We long for home because welcome was our first gift of grace, and it will be our last." So yeah, home is part of everyone's story. And through Christ, God has made that eternal home possible for us.
2: Open the Bible with Colin Smith.
3: All through the Bible, we find God warning people of judgment and saving people by grace. "I will blot out man whom I have created," God says, "but Noah found favor or grace in the eyes of the Lord." God was kind to Noah and told him that judgment was coming, and then told him what he needed to do to be saved. See, the warnings of judgment in the Bible are not the angry outbursts of a vindictive God. They're the gracious call of a loving God who says, "I must destroy evil and I will, but I don't want to destroy you, and here's how you can escape." God warns you that judgment is coming, and God offers you grace in Jesus Christ.
2: Are you open to discovering what the Bible says about God? Well, then come to openthebible.org.
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7: Most people leave churches or split churches not over major serious matters of the faith, but over what color you paint the church basement, or you're alienated because somebody said something that offended you, and that fails to see the sacred nature of the church itself.
6: That's one of the most difficult decisions for a Christian to make, isn't it? When do we leave a local church? I'm glad you're with us for this Thursday edition of Renewing Your Mind, and that is the question R.C. Sproul addresses today. So to conclude our time in his series, The Bride of Christ, here's Dr. Sproul.
7: We've been looking at the nature of the church. We saw, first of all, that the church is described historically as that institution that is one, holy, Catholic, and apostolic. We've looked at the meaning of the term church as those people who are owned and possessed by

0: by Christ. We've seen that the church is a confessing body, that it has a content of faith that it shares and it proclaims to the world. But the question I want to look at today in this session is this: when is a church not a church? I have to say, I get letters all the time from people who pour out their souls and they say, I'm very unhappy in the church I attend or which I belong. I'm not happy with what's preached or with what's taught or the activities that are going on in the church. Or people will cry out and say, my soul is being starved. I want to be fed and I can't find a church that is alive and that is deeply rooted in the things of God. Or the people say, I'm alienated from my church. Can I leave and look for another church? And that's a very, very serious question. And this question was paramount in the 16th century at the time of the Reformation, where we saw the greatest fragmentation of the visible church that ever took place. And after the break with Rome of the Protestant reformers, all kinds of divergent groups sprung up with different creeds and different confessions and different forms of government, different liturgies, all claiming to be Christian churches. And many of them claiming to be the only true church. And so the people of that day were asking, well, how can we tell? I mean, how do we know a true church from a false church? What are the marks of an authentic church? And so the reformers of that time wrestled seriously with that question, because Rome, of course, did not recognize the Protestant churches as authentic churches. And Rome had said in the past that the church can be defined this way: where the bishop is, there is the church. And if there is no authorization of the Roman bishop, then whatever little societies spring up are not valid churches. Well, the Protestant reformers took a different view of the matter, and they sought to isolate and delineate the marks of a valid or a true church. And they basically settled on three such distinctive characteristics. And those three characteristics are these. First of all, they said, for a church to be a true church, the gospel must be preached faithfully. Now, I'll come back and elaborate on that in a moment. The second mark of the church was an institution where the sacraments are duly administered. And the third mark of a church is where there is authentic discipline, and a corollary of that is ecclesiastical government, which exists for the nurture and the discipline of the people. So of all the different elements that make up a church, the three non-negotiables that the reformers pinpointed as essential marks of a true church are these three. And let's look at the first one, the gospel, where the gospel is proclaimed. Now, what they meant by this was not just simply the announcement of the good news of Jesus' death and the atonement, but rather where the essential truths of Christianity are faithfully taught and proclaimed. And if a church, for example, in its official decrees or confessional standards denied an essential of Christian faith, then that means, according to the reformers, that that institution would no longer be considered a church. For example, historic Protestantism would not recognize Mormonism as an authentic Christian church because the Mormon faith historically has fundamentally denied the deity of Christ. And so whatever else it affirmed about historic Christianity, the denial of the deity of Christ was seen as a denial of something essential to biblical Christianity. And therefore, any organization that denied the deity of Christ would not be considered by the reformers to be a valid, bona fide church. The issue with Rome in the 16th century on the doctrine of justification by faith alone, which was so volatile at that time, was volatile because the reformers believed that the doctrine of justification by faith alone was an essential of the gospel. And even though the Roman Catholic Church steadfastly embraced many elements of historic orthodoxy, such as the deity of Christ, the Trinity, the Atonement, and that sort of thing, their condemnation of justification by faith alone inclined the reformers to come to the conclusion that Rome was no longer a valid church. They believed that Rome had become apostate in the 16th century when Rome issued its anathema and condemnation upon sola fide, whereby the reformers heard in that condemnation a condemnation of the gospel itself. And so they wouldn't recognize Rome as a legitimate church, and vice versa. Rome did not believe in the reformed view of the gospel, and they wouldn't recognize the Protestant churches as legitimate churches. The second aspect has to do with the sacraments, and there are quasi-Christian bodies in the world who not only reduce the sacraments from the seven that the Roman Catholic Church hold to the two that most Protestants hold, but some have denied sacraments altogether. And the reformers would say, if there are no sacraments, the Lord's Supper and baptism, whatever else you have in your organization, it's not a church. Now, that becomes significant today when we have parachurch groups and ministries like Young Life and Campus Crusade and InterVarsity and a host of other type organizations that are engaged on a daily basis on various elements of Christian outreach and ministry. They have specified tasks to work alongside the church. Ligonier Ministries may be called a paraministry. We're an educational institution. We're not a church. Ligonier Ministries doesn't administer the sacraments. We don't have church membership, whereby we impart discipline to people who are on the constituency of Ligonier. That's not our function. We're called to assist the church educationally, but we have a very narrow focus at that point and don't pretend to be a church. Nobody's a member of Ligonier in that sense. We don't baptize people and have them enter the Ligonier church. The using of the sacraments and the serving of the sacraments is a task for the church, and every true church is engaged in the sacraments. The third element is the element of discipline or government. And we've seen through church history that the whole business of church discipline has been something that is somewhat fluctuating. There have been times in the past where church discipline has manifested itself in terms that were characteristically considered to be harsh. During, again, the 16th century, there was fierce persecution, not only from the Roman Catholic Church against Protestants, but also Protestants against Catholics. And we know that people were subjected to the rack, to torture, and all kinds of manners of punishments as a matter of church discipline. I know it's a black eye in the history of the church, but if you would read, for example, the theories of the bishops of the Roman Catholic Church in the 16th century, when they were considering the use of torture in the Inquisition and so on, and even execution, burning heretics at the stake, and that sort of thing, on the surface, from our vantage point in the 20th century, this stuff seems to be cruel, unusual, barbaric punishment and elements of discipline. And perhaps it is. But I want us to understand this, that the leaders of the church in the 16th century, ladies and gentlemen, really believed in hell. And they really believed that there was no fate that could be worse to befall a human being than to be cast into hell. And that there is nothing to be feared ultimately more than the perpetual punishment and discipline of God. And the church really believed that it was justifiable to use just about any means necessary to rebuke and discipline one of its members to keep them out of the jaws of hell. If it took a torture chamber, if it took the rack, even if it took the threat of being burned at the stake to rescue a person from the jaws of hell, it was conceived to be legitimate. Now, again, I'm not defending that, but I am trying to get us to understand the mindset of people in the 16th century who really took hell seriously. Part of our attitude today towards church discipline is we don't need to be disciplining people at all because it doesn't matter, because we don't really believe in the threat of divine judgment in our day. Well, the pendulum tends to swing to extremes in church history when it comes to discipline. Sometimes the church gets involved in this harsh and severe forms of discipline that I've already mentioned. At other times, the church is marked by an extraordinary form of what we call latitudinarianism, where virtually no discipline is imposed upon the people. One of the mainline denominations in America a few years ago had quite a controversy brewing in the church when a group of pastors and scholars put together a paper and a report and a formal report that they recommended to the church with respect to a sex ethic that authorized homosexual liaisons and to some degree premarital sex and extramarital sex in certain specified contexts as being all right. And when this report was introduced as legislation, as it were, to the church for the church's study and possible approval, there was a hue and cry among the rank and file and among many clergy who rose to oppose this new approach to sexuality. And a showdown came at the annual meeting of this denomination. And when the vote was taken, the proposal was defeated, which caused the conservatives in that church to rejoice, and rightly so, that that particular proposal was defeated. But the strange thing that came out of this, in my judgment, was though the church did not adopt this particular position on sexual behavior, it also did not censure or discipline in any way the clergy who advocated the position. So basically what the church was saying is this is not our official position, but if you want to be a minister in our church and hold these things and teach these things, we're not going to do anything about it. So there was a default of discipline at that point. And we've seen this again and again and again, where people can be involved in outrageous conduct and outrageous behavior, and the church doesn't say a word. Now that raises a question. If a church fails in a significant way to be disciplining its members with respect to gross and heinous and egregious sins, is that institution still a church? Again, the question is, when does a church become apostate? That is not an easy question to answer, because it's very rare in church history that an institution will come up and say, we don't believe in the atonement of Christ, or we don't believe in the deity of Christ. It's not always that clear cut. Sometimes it is, but for the most part, it's just that the church will play loosely with essential truths of the Christian faith. And we make a distinction between de facto apostasy and de jure apostasy, between formal and material apostasy. Formal apostasy is when the church clearly, unequivocally anathematizes an essential truth or denies an essential truth of the Christian faith. De facto apostasy is apostasy at a practical level, where the creeds are still intact, but the church doesn't believe the creeds anymore, or that the church begins to undermine the very creeds that they say that they believe. And again, because that's kind of a sliding scale of seriousness and practice, who can discern when the church is no longer a church? It's not an easy matter. So that brings me to this practical application when people are asking me, should I leave my church and go to another? First thing I want to say to anyone who raises that question is, however you decide that, you better not do it willy-nilly, because it's a very serious, serious matter. When we join a church, whatever church we join, in almost every case, we do it with a solemn vow before God. And to leave that institution, to remove oneself from a group before whom I've made a sacred vow, requires serious reasons to justify that. And our church vows are just almost meaningless today. People just flit from one church to another like they were going down the street for a loaf of bread. And we promise, in my church at least, in our membership vows, to make diligent use of the means of grace. We promise when we're there to submit ourselves to the authority of the church. And yet most people quit churches or leave churches or split churches not over major, major serious matters of the faith, but over what color you paint the church basement, or you're alienated because somebody in the Women's Association said something that offended you, and so we storm out in protest. And that fails to see the sacred nature of the church itself. Now, again, there are three different stages. There are times when we simply may not leave the church. And that's simple. We may not leave the church when there's no just reason to leave the church. We ought to honor our commitment to a church to the best of our ability as long as we possibly can, unless the other two principles apply. The second point we can be at is where you may leave the church. I say that it's possible at times for people to leave a church when that church is so seriously corrupt that you don't even know whether it's apostate or not apostate, but that in reality, you are not able to be nurtured and nourished as a Christian, and your family cannot receive the benefit of nurture either. I think that when churches become that corrupt, you're allowed to leave them and to seek a church where you will be nurtured and fed spiritually and cared for in your souls. The third category is when you must leave the church. And that, of course, is when the church is apostate. You may say, I'm going to stay within the church and try to work for its change and recovery and so on. But if the church is, in fact, apostate, you're simply not allowed to be there. Be like the prophets of Baal who had the confrontation with Elijah on Mount Carmel. And the prophets of Baal were claiming that God was on their side, and Elijah said no, and they have the confrontation. And the fire comes from heaven, and it's very clear where God is in this, and that the house of Baal is a pagan institution. Can you imagine somebody there saying, well, I see now that Yahweh is God, but I'm going to stay here in the house of Baal as salt and light and try to work for its reform and try to recover it for the things of God. We're not allowed to do that. If the institution we are in commits apostasy, it is our duty to leave it. So those are the three options you have. I mean, the three possibilities. It may be in a situation where you must leave. Maybe in a situation where you may leave. You may be in a situation where you may not leave, and to leave would be sinning. And so I only mention those for your consideration, that when you make that decision, you look carefully at the marks of the church. Is the gospel preached? Are the sacraments duly administered? is there a biblical form of church government and discipline? If those three things are present, you ought not to leave. You ought to work to help be an edifying part of that section of the body of Christ. Leaving a church is a painful thing, and as I said, it ought not to be done in a cavalier or casual way. Not without great, great care to make sure that it's not just an act of pride or an act of immaturity on our own part. But yet at the same time, dear friends, to be a part of an authentic church is vitally important to your soul and to the souls of your family. And I think you need to look carefully at that and not select churches just on the basis of the social benefits that may flow out of them or the convenience of location or anything else, but that you should be a part of a visible church that makes a clear confession of faith in the gospel, where the gospel is preached faithfully. Hopefully the whole counsel of God is being proclaimed, and where you can be nurtured by the sacraments of the Lord's Supper and of baptism, and where you can expect a godly rule over your own life and the discipline that you need and I need within the life of the church. And when we find a church, we'll never find one that's perfect. And so we have to understand that these are matters of degree. But it's important that in their essence, these three principles are present for you to be engaged in that institution.
1: That was R.C. Sproul concluding our time in his series, The Bride of Christ. I know that I've been helped this week here on Renewing Your Mind, and I hope you have as well. But this series is 10 messages, so I would encourage you to request access to all 10 when you give a donation in support of Renewing Your Mind at renewingyourmind.org or when you call us. Our number is 800-435-4343. In addition to access to the series and the study guide, we'll send you a copy of Derek Thomas's book, Let Us Worship God. But respond today as this offer ends at midnight. Well, tomorrow we'll be joined by Dr. Ian Hamilton for a message from his series, Calvinism and the Christian Life. Here's a preview.
2: Christ is always the mediator, in whom and by whom and through whom we come unto God. And so, right so, in the soul being thus by faith through Christ and by him brought into the bosom of God, into a comfortable persuasion and spiritual perception and sense of his love, there reposes and rests itself. The biblical Calvinist rests his life and her life on the amazing love of the Father. It was his love that sent his only begotten Son into the world, that whoever believes in him should not perish, but have everlasting life. But there is more, says Owen. God loves that he may be loved. And so we are to make returns of love to the Father. We find that in human relationships, don't we? The one thing a wife longs for from her husband is to know that he loves her. She's happy to receive his gifts, if gifts he brings. But what she wants to know is his heart going out to her in love.
1: I hope you'll join us here on Renewing Your Mind.

0: First Chronicles chapter 29, verse 11. Thine, O Lord, is the greatness, and the power, and the glory, and the victory, and the majesty.
1: Then sings my soul.
0: For all that is in the heaven and in the earth is thine. Thine is the kingdom, O Lord, and thou art exalted as head above all.
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3: Welcome to Bible Q&A with John MacArthur. He's author of the MacArthur New Testament Commentary Series. Today's question comes from Acts chapter 18, verse 10, where the Lord tells the Apostle Paul to stay in Corinth because, quote, I have many people in this city. Now, John, if Paul hadn't yet preached the gospel in Corinth, but God said he had people in the city, does that mean God had somehow saved people before they heard the salvation message?
4: No, God doesn't save anyone before they hear the gospel. Faith comes, Romans 10, by the hearing of the message of Christ. And they have to hear that message. That's why Romans 10 says they have to have a preacher. How will they hear without a preacher? How will they believe if they don't hear? No one will be saved without hearing the gospel, believing the gospel. That is why people who do believe say this: how beautiful are the feet of those who preach the gospel. Apart from the gospel, there is no salvation. But what that verse does tell us is when God says, I have many people in this city, that there are people there who will be saved because they have already been identified as God's people. And that takes us back to the great, glorious doctrine of sovereign election and predestination. Before the foundation of the world, God determined who he would save and actually wrote down their names in the book of life. God knows his people before his people know him.
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0: In a self-centered, self-promoting world, how is it possible for a husband to love his wife in a way that glorifies God? Alistair Begg points us to the perfect role model today on Truth for Life as he continues his series titled The Christian Family. We're studying Colossians chapter 3, focusing on verse 19.
1: The Lordship of Jesus Christ is then to be on display, not simply in the church as it gathers, but is to be on display in the home life of the members of the church. That's the hard part. You can get away with a lot here on a Sunday or whenever day you want to be together. And quite frankly, so can I. But I have to go home. I said to somebody tonight, I don't know whether it'd be better to have no wife than to have a wife and to have to preach on the role of a husband. You don't think I get up here like, yeah, I get a free pass. No, I go home. And I came from a home. And so do you. Because at home, for better or for worse, one is oneself. Yeah. We have to take seriously what the Bible is conveying. Earlier, we noted that for the wife to submit to her husband in this way is somewhat necessarily conditioned, if you like, and conditioned significantly by the demand which then follows here in verse 19. So, wives, you submit to your husbands as is fitting in the Lord, and husbands, you love your wives and don't be harsh with them. This is the two pieces, if you like, of the puzzle. That's why we read 1 Peter 3. That's why we read Ephesians chapter 5. So you have submission and you have love. Now, we might ponder why it is that these things are set in juxtaposition to one another in this way. I think it may be because, if we are honest, we understand the particular susceptibility of each member in marriage. Namely, the susceptibility of the wife to chafe and push back under the leadership of her husband, and the susceptibility of the husband to seek to abuse his leadership role in giving direction to the family and seeking to love his wife. Now, again, I'm going to keep saying this because it is so vitally important that these admonitions are not culturally bound. They are permanently valid. And the countercultural element to what Paul is writing here, countercultural in his day, before we even think about it in our own, is what he has to say concerning the love that a husband is to show. All of those ethical codes, whether Greek or Roman or Judaistic, would all have very clear building blocks for how the family should fit together. What would be so striking to people who were familiar with these kind of ethical demands was what he says here. This is what husbands are to do. Husbands, you are to love your wives, to love your wives. You who are the beloved of God, up there in verse 12, put on then as God's chosen ones, holy and beloved. That's the same verb, actually, agapao. It's agape. You who are beloved are to put on love in verse 14. And if you want to really know where the hit will come, why don't you put it on in relationship to your wife at home? Now, let's just acknowledge that he puts this both positively and negatively. Positively, to love your wife means that we must do sacrificially. The model, the measure of a husband's love is to be Jesus' love for his people. Couldn't we have made it a little harder? Husbands, love your wives as Christ loved the church. When Paul writes in Philippians 2, in that amazing passage about Christ, who did not think equality with God something to be grasped, but made himself of no reputation, in that context, Paul makes these exhortations. In humility, count others better than yourselves. Look out for the interests of others rather than your own. And remember, when you're tempted to say, but I don't want to do that, that your example is Jesus, who was prepared to give up himself sacrificially, even to death on a cross. So in other words, the love that a husband is to give to his wife is actually extending the love that he has for himself to embrace her as well. Now, we have to think that out, because this comes back again to the Genesis 2 passage, doesn't it? That in some profound way, a man's wife is part and parcel of his living frame. Yes, she has a unique personality. Yes, she is a separate entity, and so on. But somehow, in a way that is both mystical and yet real, this reality that exists between us is like nothing else in the entire world, and the closest thing that we can come to it is when we think in gospel terms, in atonement terms, in terms of the union of Christ with his people. This, of course, has huge ramifications for all of our fiddling around with divorces and separations and trying to find excuse clauses and escape clauses to run away from things, as if somehow or another we just have joined in a casual relationship with each other, which if it goes south on us, we can always break it up and move on to somewhere else. Oh, no, you can't. Oh, no, you can't. And the reason that Jesus makes an exception is so that we would understand that he is not providing loopholes in every other area that we try to contrive. That's why he says, you got one shot at it, and this is it. One flesh. One flesh. Some kind of mystical reality. Now, what do we mean when we say that we love as we love our own flesh? Well, listen to this. No one, unless he is psychotic, or at least unbalanced, hates his own body. True. I mean, you're going to get up in the morning, take your shaving razor and try and cut yourself with it. I mean, if you cut yourself, you go, oh, that was a mistake. Then you call for your wife. Could you please help me? So, could you please submit by getting me? All right. To which she says, is that an order or suggested? With this, leave that alone for now. No one, unless he's psychotic or at least unbalanced, hates his own body. For a husband not to love his wife, who has become one flesh with him, is not simply to be a poor husband, it is to be a dysfunctional Christian. That pretty well says it, doesn't it? Now, if you want it more quaintly, in the 19th century, and whether you do or you don't, you're about to receive it, this is Charles Hodge. Married love is as much a dictate of nature as self-love. And it is just as unnatural for a man to hate his wife as it would be for him to hate himself or his own body. A man may have a body which does not altogether suit him. Okay. He may wish it were handsomer, healthier, stronger, or more active. But still, it is his body. It is himself. And he feeds it and cherishes it as tenderly as if it were the best and most lovely in the world. So a man may have a wife whom he could wish to be better or more beautiful or more agreeable. Still, she is his wife. And by the constitution of nature and the ordinance of God, a part of himself, in rejecting her or abusing her, he violates the laws of nature as well as the laws of God. Sacrificially and also exclusively. For a husband to love his wife in this way involves sacrifice, and it also recognizes the exclusive nature of what's going on. In the same way that the love of Jesus for the church is an exclusive love, so the husband's affection for his wife is also to be marked by exclusivity. In other words, the relationship I have with my wife, I sustain with no one else. And neither must any one of us. Richard Baxter, I mentioned him already, in the middle of that big book, he gives directions both to husbands and wives. He says it is our common duty to maintain these things, and he says to help to keep conjugal chastity and fidelity, and to avoid all unseemly and immodest conduct. Boy, if that isn't a kind of, have anybody under the age of 112 is looking for a dictionary in relationship to those words. The idea of conjugal chastity and fidelity being a common duty, and the notion of unseemly and immodest conduct. It's amazing, isn't it? I mean, the entire advertising world is based on unseemly and immodest conduct. I say that with great respect to all the advertising people here. I don't mean to throw you all under the bus. But we can go from Baxter in the 17th century to Men's Health magazine in 1996. You see why it's important to keep files? Can you believe this? Listen to this. This is Men's Health, 1996. He's writing to men, whoever he is. The key is to make your mind monogamous. When you've promised to drink only from one spring, its water will be sweet. Surely, when a woman knows that she is it for you, that she is the Alpha and Omega of your erotic world, she will be emboldened by it. So whether you want 17th century Baxter or 20th century Men's Health, let's be absolutely clear that the exclusivity of the marriage bond is not up for debate or for option. And it is imperative that we recognize this. I know that you're not impressed by most of my quotes, but this is Baby, I'm Down to My Last Teardrop This Time, by that little lady who was involved with Glenn Campbell for a while. Can't remember her name, doesn't matter. But it begins like this. They said your love life's in trouble in a magazine I read, when the one you love is hanging off of his side of the bed. Okay, that's that little lady. This is Charles Bridges. Tender, well-regulated domestic affection is the best defense against the vagrant desires of unlawful passion. Now, you don't need me to interpret that for you. This is biblical. You can read it in 1 Corinthians 7 for yourselves in the first 5 verses. And in the time that I have been in pastoral ministry, it is not an uncommon story to discover that the seeds and the roots of declension, not simply in the physical realm, but in the entire notion of a one flesh union within marriage, can be traced to a downright selfishness in relationship to that very area of life. So Men's Health gets it. The 17th century gets it. And if we're honest, we get it too. Now, I spent too long on that, just a word or two on the negative side. Husbands, love your wives. How shall we do it? Well, we will do it sacrificially. We must do it exclusively. And we mustn't be harsh with them. The basic verb here means to make bitter or to make sour. Hence the paraphrase that I quoted earlier from J.B. Phillips. Don't allow bitterness or resentment to spoil your marriage. Now, it's an important word, isn't it? Because if we're not alert to this, or even if we are alert to it but tempted to disregard it, it is possible for us as husbands to cultivate, amongst other things that we would like to be rid of, a harsh tone. A harsh tone. Fueled by bitterness, a sourness, which may stem from a sense of disappointment, often a disappointment with ourselves that is disguised by explaining how disappointed we are with everything else and everyone else. I'm disappointed with life. I'm disappointed with expectations. I have unrealistic ideals for my wife and how she should be. And before we know it, suddenly we have slipped into a tone that is certainly not conducive to anybody saying, "Wow, look how these people love each other." Now, this requirement, of course, is necessary. C.S. Lewis, if the home is to be a means of grace, it must be a place of rules. The alternative to rule is not freedom, but the often unconscious tyranny of the most selfish member in the house. Oh, and may I say, not in a shy way. Oh, no. No, not me. I did it my way. Yeah, there's the problem for some of us. Our husbandly role of loving our wives is not to be exercised harshly, selfishly, but lovingly, which will mean, at least in part, being prepared to put my wife's interests ahead of my own. Being prepared to recognize that I don't need to have the last word in every conversation. And recognizing that we come to this as husbands, as do our wives in verse 18, in the awareness that the framework is laid out in such a way that entering into it by God's help, we may rejoice in it. It's a biblical framework. It's a permanent framework. It's a universal framework. And one of the reasons that we need the big family to help us with our wee family is because of our own personal blind spots. Our own personal blind spots. We all have them. We don't really want to deal with them. And so we are adept at hiding them until somebody might be prepared to come along and point them out to us. This kind of thing, this is just from a novel. I made a note of it a long time ago. And this is an observation that is being made by a character in the novel, the wife. A real relationship is based on trust and understanding, the sharing of little things, moments of happiness and laughter, realizing you've both just had the same thought or were about to say the same thing. James and I, that's her husband in the novel, James and I shared nothing except for the same space, and even that less and less often. I grew to realize that his emotions were without substance. His obsession was with himself, not me. He'd be telling me about some big contract he'd signed, some export deal to the US. And I'd realize he was watching his own reflection in the window as he told me, playing to his own imagined gallery, posing for photographs that weren't being taken. He was in love with the idea of me, but I was just another trophy in a life that was all about him. Oh, you say, there you have it, huh? Yeah, well, we all have it, if we're honest. I'm loath to tell you this. Maybe I told you before, in which case it won't matter, because I've already done it. But talking in terms of blind spots, I can't forget, it's a long time ago now, and a long way away from here, I was out playing golf with somebody. And in the course of the conversation, in just routine conversation, he said to me, "Alistair, can I say something to you?" Which is usually, that's not usually going to be something like, "Hey, you're the finest person I've ever met." So you got to be prepared if you're going to say yes to it, to be prepared for it. And so I said, "Yeah." And he said, "Well, I got to tell you this. You're awfully hard on your wife." I said, "Really?" He said, "Yeah." He said, "You finish her sentences. When you are in the room, her personality is quashed. When you are out of the room, we all realize who she is, what she has, and what she means." He said, "I'm telling you that because I care about you and I care about her. And I tell you,
2: I don't share that with you to impress you. It pains me yet. I say to you again, I don't know that it would be easier to have no wife or to have a wife than to have to deal with Colossians 3 and verse 19.
0: 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And the book is our way of saying thanks for your support of this Bible teaching ministry. This is a book that, rather than pressuring us to do more or be better, focuses on the fruit of the Spirit and how we can look to God to increase our joy, our patience, our goodness, and our love as we walk through the challenges associated with parenting. The author writes, I love that the Bible uses the family as a metaphor for God's gracious relationship with us. I want your family and the way you feel about it to be a beautiful model of the gospel. 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
2: Our gracious God, we thank you that as we make our journey down the pathway of life, that we have a shepherd who loves and cares for the sheep, that we have one who, when we wander and stray, woos us and brings us back, that we have one who, when we've made a royal mess of things, comes to pick us up, to restore us, to forgive us, to enable us to get up and get on. And Lord, as we think about what it means to live out the principles of your word, not just in the big place, in the crowd, but in the small place, in the kitchen, in the bedroom. Lord, who is sufficient for these things, save that you come by the Holy Spirit to quicken us, to renew us, to help us. And thank you that when we read these exhortations, they are not there as some list of that which we should strive to become, but that they are the very outworkings of those who are your beloved, who are learning progressively to put on love and learning to do so at the places where it demands the most, takes the most, often hurts the most, and yet reveals often the most of your work of grace within our lives. Help us, Lord, to this end. Thank you for the promise of your grace. In Jesus' name, amen.
0: We're glad you've joined us today. Who is responsible for teaching children God's word? Is it the church, the Sunday school teacher, the parents? We'll hear the answer tomorrow. The Bible teaching of Alistair Begg is furnished by Truth for Life, where the learning is for living. 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
4: When God

0: built into this creation is not simply an act of grace, but also authority. That God who creates, the God who sustains, is the God who rules and has dominion and sovereignty and authority over this whole sphere. And the sphere of his creation, the sphere of his authority, is what? The heaven and the earth. Everything. All that he makes, he governs. All that he makes, he sustains. And so built into the notion of creation are the seeds for the doctrine of providence. Creation and providence are inseparably related. The authority of God is rooted and grounded in this act of creation. We are his creatures. It is he that has made us, and not we ourselves. It's because we are not God, and that he is God, that he is the sovereign authority.
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1: This is John MacArthur welcoming you to Portraits of Grace. James 1:17 says that every good and perfect thing bestowed and every perfect gift is from God. He is the giver of all good things, and we are to receive them all with gratitude. The great Puritan writer Thomas Watson said, and I quote, "If all be a gift, see the odious ingratitude of men who sin against the giver. God feeds them, and they fight against him. He gives them bread, and they give him affronts. How unworthy is this? How ungratefully do sinners deal with God? They not only forget his mercies, but abuse them," end quote. Don't fall into the sin of ingratitude or taking God's provisions for granted. Receive them all with a thankful heart. This is John MacArthur, hoping you'll join me again for Portraits of Grace.
2: 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Well, you just heard the reading of the Word. 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
3: All right, thank you very much. And hello again, dear radio friend. How in the world are you? You doing all right? Bless your heart. Well, I know some of you have some rough days to go through. I had a letter not long ago from someone who had just lost her husband, and life has fallen apart because of the great big gaping hole in every day's existence that was created by the snatching away of one whom she loved so dearly. Someone else is out of work, and someone else has a prodigal son or a wayward daughter, and someone else has situations that are of a different kind that just break the heart. I know. Well, life is that way. God never told us we'd have all roses, but he said he'd go with us through it. He said, "I will never leave thee nor forsake thee." My precious friend, look up. Whatever your situation may be just now, look up and trust your blessed Lord. I find such great comfort just in looking up sometime and saying, "Lord, I'm yours. I'm your boy. You control my life now." Give yourself to God many times each day in commitment of faith. Real faith is risking any given situation on God. Real biblical faith is risking the situation on God. The essence of faith at Jericho was to walk around the town once each day for 6 days, and then the seventh day walk around it 7 days. Not fighting, not doing anything, just obeying God. That was the essence of faith. They were risking the situation on God. He took care of it, didn't he? The essence of faith on the part of the man who had been born blind was found in his willingness to trudge across town to the pool of Siloam and wash off that

0: homemade clay that had been placed on his eyelids. Jesus anointed his blind eyes with the homemade clay made of saliva and dust and said, go wash it off in the pool of Siloam. Our Savior could have healed that person with a word, with a thought, you know that. But he gave the man something to do, and the essence of faith, the real heart and backbone of faith, was the fact that he walked and went to the pool of Siloam and did wash off the clay and then was healed. And so God gives us always the chance to look up and risk the situation on him. As well, whenever you pray about any situation, God will whisper to your heart something to do. Always look for the dynamic after the devotional. There's something to put down in the notebook of your mind. Always look for the dynamic after the devotional. In other words, after you have bowed in prayer, then look for God's guidance as to what you do next. God will never leave you in helplessness and hopelessness, just a flounder in the quagmire of doubt and despair. Always and always, when you commit a situation to God, the faithful Spirit of God will whisper to your heart one step of obedience that you can take. And having taken that, it diffuses the worry and the fret and the care because you're busy obeying God. So after you've prayed about a matter, always look for the dynamic next step, okay? Well, 3.5 minutes talking with you about something that's very important, but which is not really related to the text that we're studying, which is Romans 15. He says, may the God of patience and hope and comfort, I should say, the God of patience and comfort grant you to be like-minded one toward another. The basis for receiving another person is Jesus Christ as Lord and the same mindset toward him, that ye may with one mind and one mouth glorify God, even the Father of our Lord Jesus Christ. Wherefore, said he, receive ye one another as Christ also received us to the glory of God. Now, the same verb is used there twice, receive and Christ received. Same Greek verb, proslambano, reach out and take in. And so you have here the divine pattern for your attitude toward and your interaction with other people who may at times differ with you. He says, God will reveal himself to you in the Scriptures, verse 4, that we, through patience and comfort of the Scriptures, might have hope. Now, the God of patience and comfort. So you get to know your blessed Lord in the Word. Faith cometh by hearing, and hearing by the Word of God. Don't expect to know God simply by listening to sermons and going through religious devotional exercises. You get to know the Lord through his word. That's the importance. That highlights the importance of your devotional time with God in the word every day. You ought to get something fresh from the Bible for yourself every day. That's how you get to know God, the God of patience and comfort. So verse 4, the Scriptures. Verse 5, the God of the Scriptures. Then as a result, a change, a modification in my attitude toward the God of the Scriptures, like-minded, according to Christ Jesus. As I read and apply the Word of God to my own life, Christ becomes Lord of the various areas of my life, and I find myself changed in that regard. Paul says in 2 Corinthians 3, we all, with open face, beholding as in a glass. That's a figurative reference to the Bible, the Scriptures. The Scriptures are the mirror. We all, with open face, beholding as in a glass, a mirror, the glory of the Lord, are changed into the same image from glory to glory, even as by the Spirit of the Lord. Okay? So first, it's the Scriptures. Get into the Scriptures. Second, God reveals himself to you through the Scriptures and makes a difference in your attitude so that the Lordship of Christ modifies your mindset. You think other things are important as a result. It's amazing how some things that we thought were important turn out not to be. Isn't that true? Howard Unser was a dear friend of mine. He's now with the Lord a good many years. But he worked with me and reported to me in the corporate pecking order when I was vice president of Scripture Press years ago. A fine advertising man he was, and a precious friend in the Lord and a perfect gentleman. A real example of what a born-again Christian ought to be. I just thought he was great. And I hated to leave his fellowship when I came out here 20 years ago, but we kept in touch. I must say that having visited his father some years before as his father lay dying of cancer, the thought had crossed my mind, well, those things sometimes, that at least the tendency to them, sometimes run in families. I wonder how it's going to be with Howard as the years go by. Sure enough, he began to sense some pain and discomfort, went to the doctor, and was diagnosed as having the same type of cancer that had struck his father years before. Well, the news came to me, and I hurried to call him up. And when the call went through, I said, "Howard, how are you doing?" "Oh," he said, I'm feeling pretty well." "Well," I said, "I just heard that you got some problems in your body, and I just wanted to tell you I'm praying for you, buddy." And he sort of chuckled, and he said, "Well," he said, "Bob, I'll tell you." He said, 5 minutes after the doctor told me that I had terminal cancer, he said, all the things that seemed so important before now didn't seem important at all. Well, you can understand that, can't you? Yes, he went on, lived for quite some time triumphantly, serving his Lord, and slipped on into the glory with a real testimony of faith in our Savior. And that's the way God does things. He takes us through these experiences, doesn't he? But what struck me was my dear friend saying, 5 minutes after I heard the news, a lot of the things that were important before now weren't important at all. As a matter of fact, he said, I didn't have any troubles in the world. All the things I thought were troubles seemed to have lost their importance. Yeah. This, I think, is what we're talking about. Everything depends upon the focus of your mind. You see, if I focus upon the fact that I am disagreeing with somebody, I'm going to be disagreeable. But if both you and I are focusing upon the fact that we love the Lord Jesus with all our hearts and we want to glorify him, then our question is not going to be, how can I win this argument? Our question is going to be, what's going to glorify our Lord the most? And we'll get down, we'll pray, and we'll seek God's face, and he will reveal to us in answer to prayer what he wants us to do next. Remember what I told you earlier in this broadcast. Always look for the dynamic after the devotional. Always look for the step of obedience after you have stopped to pray. And so he says, that ye may with one mind and one mouth glorify God. Wherefore, said he, receive ye one another, as Christ also received us for the glory of God. He said the same process that was involved in the Savior reaching out and taking you in so that God the Father might be glorified is the process you now use in reaching out and taking another person into your heart that God the Father might be glorified. In some way that you and I cannot explain, our Heavenly Father receives glory when you and I open our hearts to each other because of Jesus. I surmise that this is so because the net result of sin is hatred. Paul says in Titus, he said, we ourselves also were sometimes foolish, disobedient, deceived, slaves to different desires and pleasures, living in malice and envy, hate-filled and hating one another. But after the kindness and love of God, our Savior, toward man appeared, not by works of righteousness which we have done, but according to his mercy he saved us. The essence, the net result of sin is hatefulness. And so, when God has a victory, so to speak, in somebody's heart, and as a result, you and I open our hearts to each other so that we can glorify God, he receives the glory, because another victory has been won over sin and Satan. Beloved, look at your interpersonal relationships from that point of view today, would you? Some of you work in offices where the situation sometimes is just impossible, and you're pushed around and harassed, and the jungle politics of the office gets to you every now and again, look at your situation from the point of view of glorifying God. You'd be surprised at the difference it will make. Some of you have impossible family situations, an unsaved husband or wife, or prodigal children, or you're living with your in-laws and the weather gets a little stormy now and again. Look at that impossible situation, not from the point of view of how am I going to get through this, but from the point of view of how can I glorify my Lord. To glorify God is the objective, and God is glorified when you and I reach out and take somebody else into our hearts, just as Jesus reached out for us. Well, it's a great truth, isn't it? Dear Father, today, keep us in your will and help us to glorify thee. In Jesus' name, amen. Till I meet you once again by way of radio, walk with the King today and be a blessing.
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4: Well, life in this fallen world is complex. 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Well, today we set out to try and answer one of your questions on Ask Pastor John, a weekday feature from Desiring God here on Family Radio. Listeners, send me questions. I find the best ones and put them to longtime pastor and author John Piper. And together we open our Bibles for answers. I'm your host, Tony Ranke, with today's question. A podcast listener named Doug in Ohio writes us with a very common and an incredibly important question, too. We see it all the time in the inbox and for good reason. Here it is. If my repentance is genuine, why do I keep confessing the same sin? Here's specifically how Doug put it. Dear Pastor John, hello, and thank you for APJ. Your biblical responses have helped me in times when I needed guidance with handling circumstances in life. My own question has to do with repentance. Does true repentance mean that we never ask for God's forgiveness for the same sin twice? Numerous are the times that I have had to ask for forgiveness for all manner of sin. But how can I say that I've repented if I commit the same types of sin over and over? This question plagues me to such a degree that I am sometimes seized by depression when I think of it. Pastor John, what would you say to Doug?
5: Doug's question is one of the most common questions that an honest and serious Christian has to ask. Mm. The question of repeated sinning in the light of the demand of the New Testament for holiness and the warnings that faith without a changed life is dead, James 2:17, and that there is a holiness without which we will not see the Lord, Hebrews 12:14. And if you love me, Jesus said, you will keep my commandments, John 14:15. And many will say to Jesus at the last day, Lord, Lord, and he'll say, I never knew you because you didn't do what I said, Matthew 7:23. And how can you still walk in your sins if you have died with Christ, Romans 6:2? So this is an urgent and common, rightly common question among serious, honest Christians. Yeah. Let me start with a clarification of how to even pose the question in language that I think is perhaps more consistent with the way the New Testament speaks than the way Doug set it up. Doug uses the word repent to pose the question that he has. He says, quote, does true repentance mean that we never asks God's forgiveness for the same sin twice. How can I say that I have repented if I commit the same types of sin over and over? Close quote. Now, I would suggest that we not use the word repent, for the way we respond to daily sinning as Christians. That may surprise people, but let me try to explain. And yes, I do assume that Christians sin every day, because Jesus said alongside, give us this day our daily bread, forgive us our debts. So I take it for granted then that he wouldn't have said that if there weren't a need for daily forgiveness of our sins, our debts to God. And of course, I'm giving a very radical New Testament definition of sin when I say that, namely, here's my definition, any thought, any attitude, any word, any facial expression, any gesture, any action that does not flow from a treasuring of Jesus is sin. Sin is not just big bad deeds like murder or stealing or adultery, or even more regular sins like dishonesty or foul language or impatience. Sin is a condition of the heart that is bent away from God in preference for other things, and any expression of that preference in our mind or attitude or behavior. So sin will be with us. Yes, it will. Sadly, it breaks our heart. Sin will be with us until that inner condition is wholly obliterated in the presence of Christ. And I'm saying that the New Testament does not encourage us to use the word repent for the daily activity of acknowledging those sins and bringing them to God and expressing our sorrow and hating them and turning afresh to walk in the light. Rather, the word repentance in the New Testament refers to a more basic, fundamental change of mind, the kind we experience at the beginning of our Christian life, and that we may have to experience if our life takes a terrible turn into a path of destruction from which we need to be called back, as in the churches in the first chapters of Revelation, which were all called to repent because they're going to be destroyed and their candlesticks are going to be removed if they don't repent and turn back from that pattern of life they've been living. But the New Testament doesn't use the word repentance for the daily habit of dealing with our indwelling recurrent sin. Rather, I would suggest that 1 John 1:8 and 9 proposes the word confession. If we confess our sins, he is faithful and just to forgive our sins and to cleanse us from all unrighteousness. So, what about sins, then, that we commit more than once, indeed, so often, that they are threatening to destroy our assurance of being a Christian? And here's the way I would put it. There are two kinds of confession, and there are two kinds of sin. So test yourself now as to which you are doing. First, there is confession that at one level is expressing guilt and sorrow for sinning, but underneath, there is the quiet assumption, this sin is going to happen again, probably before the week is out. I'm going to look at nudity in a movie or at some website again, or worse. I'm going to overdo it with alcohol again, probably this weekend. I'm going to laugh at those demeaning jokes at work again tomorrow. I'm going to avoid confronting my colleague's dishonesty again. I'm going to respond in a belittling way to my wife when she looks that way at me again, probably 2 days from now. In other words, this kind of confession is very superficial. It's a cloak for fatalism, about your besetting sins. You feel bad about them, but you have surrendered to their inevitability. That's one kind of confession. The other kind of confession is that you express guilt and sorrow for sinning, just like with the first kind, but your hatred of the sin is so real that you have every intention, as you confess, of making war on that sin tonight, this weekend. You aim by the power of the Holy Spirit to defeat it. You are going to seek out whatever ways are going to help you put this sin to death. You are going to rob it of its power. That's the plan. No hypocrisy. Now, those are the two ways of confessing sin. The two kinds of sin that I'm referring to are, first, the kind of sin that blindsides you. It's not premeditated or planned, and there is scarcely any battle in the moment when it happens. Before you're doing what you wish you hadn't done, it's done. Now, in my own experience, I would illustrate with certain kinds of sinful anger that come over me, and almost instantly I can tell that's over the top. That's not holy. It's not righteous. Or maybe spontaneous, unkind words that just pop out of my mouth, and I'm ashamed of them as soon as I say them. Or say a reflexive sexual fantasy owing to some decades-old experience or a recent advertisement that you saw while you were looking at the news or whatever. I'm not excusing these things. They're sin. They're sin. They show something about my heart. I'm calling them sin, even though they are more or less spontaneous and not premeditated. Now, here's the other kind of sin that I'm referring to. Namely, it is premeditated. You actually sit there or stand there weighing whether to do it or not, whether to look at the pornography or not, whether to stay and listen to the dirty jokes or not, whether to call out the injustice at work or not, whether to be dishonest on your tax returns or not. You take 10 seconds or 10 minutes or 10 hours wrestling, and then you do the sin. I think it's possible for a Christian to commit both kinds of sins and get into patterns of both kinds of confession for a season. But I would say that the confession that cloaks fatalism, hopelessness, peace with sin, and the sin that is premeditated are more dangerous to our souls. Both are dangerous. Don't get me wrong. Both are dangerous. But the confession bordering on hypocrisy and the sin bordering on planned unrighteousness are more dangerous. And Paul acknowledges in Romans 7, as I understand, verses 16 to 19, I do what I do not want, and I do not do the good I want. And he cries out, wretched man that I am. And then he flies to Christ for cleansing. I don't think we can, as much as I would like it for my own soul, I don't think we can provide a list of sins or a number for the frequency with which you can sin and get away with it. I don't think we can do that in a way that answers the question, how much sinning proves that I'm not a Christian? Instead, I would say this, to the degree that your confessing of sin has made a kind of fatalistic peace with sin's inevitability, and to the degree that your sin falls into the category of premeditated unrighteousness, to that degree, you should be frightened that you are on a path that may well lead to destruction. I think that's what we can say. The book in the New Testament, interestingly enough, paradoxically enough, the book in the New Testament that is perhaps the hardest on Christians sinning is the same book that warns most explicitly about the dangers of perfectionism. So let me close by reading that paradoxical section from 1 John 1:8 to 10. This is the way the Bible chooses to talk about this paradox. If we say we have no sin, we deceive ourselves, and the truth is not in us. So that's the warning against perfectionism. And then he continues, if we confess our sins, and that confession right there, I think, means real. He is faithful and just to forgive us our sins and to cleanse us from all unrighteousness. And then he goes back to the warning. If we say we have not sinned, we make him a liar, and his word is not in us.
4: That's really great. Thank you. And great point on 1 John as well. The same book that is hardest on Christian sinning is the same book that warns most explicitly about the dangers of perfectionism. That is a great point. Thank you, as always, Pastor John, for that. 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
7: Hear the word. Reading from Matthew 5, verses 10 through 12. Blessed are they which are persecuted for righteousness' sake, for theirs is the kingdom of heaven. 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Rejoice and be exceeding glad, for great is your reward in heaven, for so persecuted they the prophets which were before you. Reading from Matthew 5, verses 10 through 12.
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9: You know, we've been talking about cultivating and developing and growing a love relationship with Jesus. And that's been something that's been on my heart, my mind recently. And that point was just driven home again as I came across a devotional just recently that focused on the person of Judas. Sometimes we look at people in the Bible and we see the good that they did and we learn a lesson based on their successes. Other people I think we can look at and we can learn lessons based on how they have made an absolute train wreck of their lives. And you think about Judas's betrayal of Jesus and the deep hypocrisy that was rooted in that denial. Alistair Begg has said his treachery serves as a warning of how a heart, though seemingly close to God, hardens as it travels down a path of unbelief, a path that is marked by betrayed trust and corrupt company. We're going to talk a little bit about that coming up this hour here on Family Radio.

You know, the story of George Whitfield is an incredible story. Here's this man given this voice by God to proclaim his truth, God's gospel, and he preached to crowds of thousands without a microphone. His story is often forgotten, though it played a critical part in the birth of our nation, and his story is now being told as a major motion picture. You can see it on the big screen. It's called A Great Awakening. It's in theaters now, and if you want to check out the movie and learn more about it, text the word movie to 35919. 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

And we know that all things work together for good to those who love God, to those who are the called according to His purpose. 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

listening to Family Radio. I'm Steve Hiller, and we've been looking at the betrayal of Judas and pulling out some lessons that we can learn from this, some things to reflect on and make sure that we don't follow that same path to destruction. Think about where Judas betrayed Jesus. It was in a garden, a beautiful, tranquil place. But still, it was the place of this heinous betrayal. Think about the places that you're tempted to betray Christ. Maybe on a beautiful vacation, the comfort of your own home,

0: even in places where Christ has previously met with us, blessed us, wooed us, drawn us to himself, and won us. Alistair Begg has said, we clearly see our heart's perversity and our willingness to join Judas in his betrayal. So let his example remind us that we need to be on guard. There's no room for complacency in a Christian's life. No matter what you have done or what you have seen or you're standing in your church, we all are tempted. I mean, Judas had walked and lived with Jesus for 3 years. He'd seen the miracles. He'd heard the teaching. And he still betrayed him. That's why that warning in 1 Corinthians chapter 10, verse 12 is so relevant to all of us. Therefore, let anyone who thinks that he stands take heed lest he fall. So if you're a follower of Jesus, how do we remain faithful and avoid Judas's tragic path? We'll talk about that in a few minutes on Family Radio.
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2: What has God done for you? Well, I'll tell you what he's done for me. He was long-suffering with me during all my years of stupidity and selfishness when I was in rebellion against God, and he hounded me until I finally fell defeated and at the same time victorious into the hands of my waiting Heavenly Father. That's what he's done for me. He's also expunged from my record every single evil deed that I've committed, and he's written in their place Christ's long list of good deeds. That's what he's done for me. He's also slung me over his shoulder, and he's carried me through the blackest and hardest days of grief imaginable. And on occasion, he's given me a swift kick to the rear end to get me going in the direction that he wants me to go, but that I am reluctant to go. And that's only scratching the surface of everything that God has done for me. The psalmist says in Psalm 66, verse 16, "Come and hear all who fear God, and I will tell of what he's done for my soul." Well, that's just the beginning of what he's done for me, because God is for me in Jesus Christ, and he's constantly accomplishing good things for me. I think even in the resurrection, I won't have time to tell of all that God has done and is doing and will do for my soul in Jesus Christ. So you tell me, what has God done for you?
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I'm Steve Hillard. This is Family Radio. And we've been looking at the betrayal of Judas and seeing how if we are not careful, we could be tempted to succumb to the same temptation that he did. So how do we, if we're followers of Jesus, avoid his tragic path that Judas took? Well, the Word of God implores us again and again to be wary of our hearts growing hard and cold. Things that would allow us to drift down towards a path of unbelief. Instead, we need to be listening to the Holy Spirit as we read the Word of God. As the Spirit prompts, we need to obey. We need to pray that we would find a tenderness in our hearts to really let the Word of God change us, to not just inform us, but transform us. We need to, when the Spirit tells us that this is a truth, we need to be applying to our lives. We need to be obedient to that. Again, Alistair Begg has said that the hard lesson of Judas is that only by God's grace can we remain standing. So pray that we'd never be found among the traitors. Pray, save me, Lord, from the temptations to doubt and deny you. And show me the wonder of your protection and provision, and renew my assurance that you will not lose those whom the Father has given to you.

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1: Hear the word. Reading from Hebrews 1, verses 1 through 3. God, who at sundry times and in divers manners spake in time past unto the fathers by the prophets, hath in these last days spoken unto us by his Son, whom he hath appointed heir of all things, by whom also he made the worlds, who, being the brightness of his glory, and the express image of his person, and upholding all things by the word of his power, when he had by himself purged our sins, sat down on the right hand of the Majesty on high.
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3: You're listening to Family Radio. I'm Steve Hiller. In the book of 1 Timothy chapter 5, we read, "Let the elders who rule well be considered worthy of double honor, especially those who labor in preaching and teaching." All right, so what does that mean? And what would it look like for us to reflect on that, apply that? Well, it's been said that gifted and godly leaders are a sign of God's blessing on a church. And a local church depends in large measure on the character and the competence of his leaders. And so let's notice what is being said about the leadership in a good church. First, Paul writes to Timothy, "Let the elders rule." You know, it's a special calling for someone to be a pastor or for elders to give direction to the church. And Paul didn't say, "Let the elder rule." He said, "Let the elders rule." So we're not talking about a single individual. That could be coercion. But it doesn't come necessarily from the entire congregation either. Depending on the size of that congregation, that could just be chaos and confusion. Paul's saying here, direction for the church should come from those who have been tested and those who have been trusted to serve as leaders. And if you have that, you probably have cohesion. We'll talk more about this in a few minutes on Family Radio.

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0: He knows my name.
1: For you formed my inward parts. You knitted me together in my mother's womb.
0: He sees each tear that falls.
1: I praise you, for I am fearfully and wonderfully made. Wonderful are your works. My soul knows it very well.

were talking about leadership in the local church a few minutes ago, and I'm basing these thoughts on what we find in 1 Corinthians chapter 5, verses 16 and 17, where Paul says, "Let the elders who rule be considered worthy of double honor, especially those who labor in preaching and teaching." This is Family Radio. I'm Steve Hiller, and we've already looked at how elders are to rule, but Paul goes on to say, especially those who labor in preaching and teaching. So a gospel church is always going to be a church that is under the Word of God. I mean, the ministry of the Word and the direction of the church, those things belong together. We need to be serious about living out what God calls us to do, letting God shape our lives and our church through His Word. I used to go to a church where they would talk about the fact that everything we do is under the authority of the Word of God. And so we are going to lift up the Word, and we're going to sing the Word, we're going to preach the Word, we're going to teach the Word, we're going to pray the Word. I love that. I think as you evaluate what kind of church you might want to be a part of, or is your church a gospel church, think about those things.

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1: This is John MacArthur welcoming you to Portraits of Grace. James 1:17 says that every good and perfect thing bestowed and every perfect gift is from God. He is the giver of all good things, and we are to receive them all with gratitude. The great Puritan writer Thomas Watson said, and I quote, "If all be a gift, see the odious ingratitude of men who sin against the giver. God feeds them, and they fight against him. He gives them bread, and they give him affronts. How unworthy is this? How ungratefully do sinners deal with God? They not only forget his mercies, but abuse them," end quote. Don't fall into the sin of ingratitude or taking God's provisions for granted. Receive them all with a thankful heart. This is John MacArthur, hoping you'll join me again for Portraits of Grace.
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3: All right, thank you very much. And hello again, dear radio friend. How in the world are you? You doing all right? Bless your heart. Well, I know some of you have some rough days to go through. I had a letter not long ago from someone who had just lost her husband, and life has fallen apart because of the great big gaping hole in every day's existence that was created by the snatching away of one whom she loved so dearly. Someone else is out of work, and someone else has a prodigal son or a wayward daughter, and someone else has situations that are of a different kind that just break the heart. I know. Well, life is that way. God never told us we'd have all roses, but he said he'd go with us through it. He said, "I will never leave thee nor forsake thee." My precious friend, look up. Whatever your situation may be just now, look up and trust your blessed Lord. I find such great comfort just in looking up sometime and saying, "Lord, I'm yours. I'm your boy. You control my life now." Give yourself to God many times each day in commitment of faith. Real faith is risking any given situation on God. Real biblical faith is risking the situation on God. The essence of faith at Jericho was to walk around the town once each day for 6 days, and then the seventh day walk around it 7 days. Not fighting, not doing anything, just obeying God. That was the essence of faith. They were risking the situation on God. He took care of it, didn't he? The essence of faith on the part of the man who had been born blind was found in his willingness to trudge across town to the pool of Siloam and wash off that homemade clay that had been placed on his eyelids. Jesus anointed his blind eyes with the homemade clay made of saliva and dust and said, "Go wash it off in the pool of Siloam." Our Savior could have healed that person with a word, with a thought, you know that. But he gave the man something to do, and the essence of faith, the real heart and backbone of faith, was the fact that he walked and went to the pool of Siloam and did wash off the clay and then was healed. And so God gives us always the chance to look up and risk the situation on him. As well, whenever you pray about any situation, God will whisper to your heart something to do. Always look for the dynamic after the devotional. There's something to put down in the notebook of your mind. Always look for the dynamic after the devotional. In other words, after you have bowed in prayer, then look for God's guidance as to what you do next. God will never leave you in helplessness and hopelessness, just a flounder in the quagmire of doubt and despair. Always and always, when you commit a situation to God, the faithful Spirit of God will whisper to your heart one step of obedience that you can take.

0: And having taken that, it diffuses the worry and the fret and the care because you're busy obeying God. So after you've prayed about a matter, always look for the dynamic next step, okay? Well, 3.5 minutes talking with you about something that's very important, but which is not really related to the text that we're studying, which is Romans 15. He says, may the God of patience and hope and comfort, I should say, the God of patience and comfort grant you to be like-minded one toward another. The basis for receiving another person is Jesus Christ as Lord and the same mindset toward him, that ye may with one mind and one mouth glorify God, even the Father of our Lord, Jesus Christ. Wherefore, said he, receive ye one another as Christ also received us to the glory of God. Now, the same verb is used there twice, receive and Christ received. Same Greek verb, proslambano, reach out and take in. And so you have here the divine pattern for your attitude toward and your interaction with other people who may at times differ with you. He says, God will reveal himself to you in the scriptures, verse 4, that we, through patience and comfort of the scriptures, might have hope. Now, the God of patience and comfort. So you get to know your blessed Lord in the Word. Faith cometh by hearing, and hearing by the Word of God. Don't expect to know God simply by listening to sermons and going through religious devotional exercises. You get to know the Lord through his Word. That's the importance. That highlights the importance of your devotional time with God in the Word every day. You ought to get something fresh from the Bible for yourself every day. That's how you get to know God, the God of patience and comfort. So verse 4, the scriptures. Verse 5, the God of the scriptures. Then as a result, a change, a modification in my attitude toward the God of the scriptures, like-minded, according to Christ Jesus. As I read and apply the Word of God to my own life, Christ becomes Lord of the various areas of my life, and I find myself changed in that regard. Paul says in 2 Corinthians 3, we all, with open face, beholding as in a glass. That's a figurative reference to the Bible, the Scriptures. The Scriptures are the mirror. We all, with open face, beholding as in a glass, a mirror, the glory of the Lord, are changed into the same image from glory to glory, even as by the Spirit of the Lord. Okay? So first, it's the Scriptures. Get into the Scriptures. Second, God reveals himself to you through the Scriptures and makes a difference in your attitude so that the Lordship of Christ modifies your mindset. You think other things are important as a result. It's amazing how some things that we thought were important turn out not to be. Isn't that true? Howard Unser was a dear friend of mine. He's now with the Lord a good many years. But he worked with me and reported to me in the corporate pecking order when I was vice president of Scripture Press years ago. A fine advertising man he was, and a precious friend in the Lord, and a perfect gentleman. A real example of what a born-again Christian ought to be. I just thought he was great. And I hated to leave his fellowship when I came out here 20 years ago, but we kept in touch. I must say that having visited his father some years before as his father lay dying of cancer, the thought had crossed my mind, well, those things sometimes, that at least the tendency to them, sometimes run in families. I wonder how it's going to be with Howard as the years go by. Sure enough, he began to sense some pain and discomfort, went to the doctor, and was diagnosed as having the same type of cancer that had struck his father years before. Well, the news came to me, and I hurried to call him up. And when the call went through, I said, Howard, how are you doing? Oh, he said, I'm feeling pretty well. Well, I said, I just heard that you got some problems in your body, and I just wanted to tell you I'm praying for you, buddy. And he sort of chuckled, and he said, well, he said, Bob, I'll tell you. He said, 5 minutes after the doctor told me that I had terminal cancer, he said, all the things that seemed so important before now didn't seem important at all. Well, you can understand that, can't you? Yes, he went on, lived for quite some time triumphantly, serving his Lord, and slipped on into the glory with a real testimony of faith in our Savior. And that's the way God does things. He takes us through these experiences, doesn't he? But what struck me was my dear friend saying, 5 minutes after I heard the news, a lot of the things that were important before now weren't important at all. As a matter of fact, he said, I didn't have any troubles in the world. All the things I thought were troubles seemed to have lost their importance. Yeah. This, I think, is what we're talking about. Everything depends upon the focus of your mind. You see, if I focus upon the fact that I am disagreeing with somebody, I'm going to be disagreeable. But if both you and I are focusing upon the fact that we love the Lord Jesus with all our hearts and we want to glorify him, then our question is not going to be, how can I win this argument? Our question is going to be, what's going to glorify our Lord the most? And we'll get down, we'll pray, and we'll seek God's face, and he will reveal to us in answer to prayer what he wants us to do next. Remember what I told you earlier in this broadcast. Always look for the dynamic after the devotional. Always look for the step of obedience after you have stopped to pray. And so he says, that ye may with one mind and one mouth glorify God. Wherefore, said he, receive ye one another, as Christ also received us for the glory of God. He said the same process that was involved in the Savior reaching out and taking you in so that God the Father might be glorified is the process you now use in reaching out and taking another person into your heart that God the Father might be glorified. In some way that you and I cannot explain, our Heavenly Father receives glory when you and I open our hearts to each other because of Jesus. I surmise that this is so because the net result of sin is hatred. Paul says in Titus, he said, we ourselves also were sometimes foolish, disobedient, deceived, slaves to different desires and pleasures, living in malice and envy, hate-filled and hating one another. But after the kindness and love of God, our Savior, toward man appeared, not by works of righteousness which we have done, but according to his mercy he saved us. The essence, the net result of sin is hatefulness. And so, when God has a victory, so to speak, in somebody's heart, and as a result, you and I open our hearts to each other so that we can glorify God, he receives the glory, because another victory has been won over sin and Satan. Beloved, look at your interpersonal relationships from that point of view today, would you? Some of you work in offices where the situation sometimes is just impossible, and you're pushed around and harassed, and the jungle politics of the office gets to you every now and again. Look at your situation from the point of view of glorifying God. You'd be surprised at the difference it will make. Some of you have impossible family situations, an unsaved husband or wife or prodigal children, or you're living with your in-laws and the weather gets a little stormy now and again. Look at that impossible situation, not from the point of view of how am I going to get through this, but from the point of view of how can I glorify my Lord. To glorify God is the objective. And God is glorified when you and I reach out and take somebody else into our hearts, just as Jesus reached out for us. Well, it's a great truth, isn't it? Dear Father, today, keep us in your will and help us to glorify thee. In Jesus' name, amen. Till I meet you once again by way of radio, walk with the King today and be a blessing.
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4: Well, life in this fallen world is complex. 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Listeners send me questions. I find the best ones and put them to longtime pastor and author John Piper. And together we open our Bibles for answers. I'm your host, Tony Ranke, with today's question. A podcast listener named Doug in Ohio writes us with a very common and an incredibly important question, too. We see it all the time in the inbox, and for good reason. Here it is. If my repentance is genuine, why do I keep confessing the same sin? Here's specifically how Doug put it. Dear Pastor John, hello, and thank you for APJ. Your biblical responses have helped me in times when I needed guidance with handling circumstances in life. My own question has to do with repentance. Does true repentance mean that we never ask for God's forgiveness for the same sin twice? Numerous are the times that I have had to ask for forgiveness for all manner of sin. But how can I say that I've repented if I commit the same types of sin over and over? This question plagues me to such a degree that I am sometimes seized by depression when I think of it. Pastor John, what would you say to Doug?
5: Doug's question is one of the most common questions that an honest and serious Christian has to ask. The question of repeated sinning in the light of the demand of the New Testament for holiness and the warnings that faith without a changed life is dead, James 2:17, and that there is a holiness without which we will not see the Lord, Hebrews 12:14. And if you love me, Jesus said, you will keep my commandments, John 14:15. And many will say to Jesus at the last day, Lord, Lord, and he'll say, I never knew you because you didn't do what I said, Matthew 7:23. And how can you still walk in your sins if you have died with Christ, Romans 6:2? So this is an urgent and common, rightly common question among serious, honest Christians. Yeah. Let me start with a clarification of how to even pose the question in language that I think is perhaps more consistent with the way the New Testament speaks than the way Doug set it up. Doug uses the word repent to pose the question that he has. He says, quote, does true repentance mean that we never ask God's forgiveness for the same sin twice? How can I say that I have repented if I commit the same types of sin over and over? Close quote. Now, I would suggest that we not use the word repent for the way we respond to daily sinning as Christians. That may surprise people, but let me try to explain. And yes, I do assume that Christians sin every day, because Jesus said alongside, give us this day our daily bread, forgive us our debts. So I take it for granted then that he wouldn't have said that if there weren't a need for daily forgiveness of our sins, our debts to God. And of course, I'm giving a very radical New Testament definition of sin when I say that, namely, here's my definition, any thought, any attitude, any word, any facial expression, any gesture, any action that does not flow from a treasuring of Jesus is sin. Sin is not just big bad deeds like murder or stealing or adultery, or even more regular sins like dishonesty or foul language or impatience. Sin is a condition of the heart that is bent away from God in preference for other things, and any expression of that preference in our mind or attitude or behavior. So sin will be with us. Yes, it will. Sadly, it breaks our heart. Sin will be with us until that inner condition is wholly obliterated in the presence of Christ. And I'm saying that the New Testament does not encourage us to use the word repent for the daily activity of acknowledging those sins and bringing them to God and expressing our sorrow and hating them and turning afresh to walk in the light. Rather, the word repentance in the New Testament refers to a more basic, fundamental change of mind, the kind we experience at the beginning of our Christian life, and that we may have to experience if our life takes a terrible turn into a path of destruction from which we need to be called back, as in the churches in the first chapters of Revelation, which were all called to repent because they're going to be destroyed and their candlesticks going to be removed if they don't repent and turn back from that pattern of life they've been living. But the New Testament doesn't use the word repentance for the daily habit of dealing with our indwelling recurrent sin. Rather, I would suggest that 1 John 1:8 and 9 proposes the word confession. If we confess our sins, He is faithful and just to forgive our sins and to cleanse us from all unrighteousness. So, what about sins, then, that we commit more than once, indeed, so often, that they are threatening to destroy our assurance of being a Christian? And here's the way I would put it. There are two kinds of confession, and there are two kinds of sin. So test yourself now as to which you are doing. First, there is confession that at one level is expressing guilt and sorrow for sinning, but underneath, there is the quiet assumption, this sin is going to happen again, probably before the week is out. I'm going to look at nudity in a movie or at some website again, or worse. I'm going to overdo it with alcohol again, probably this weekend. I'm going to laugh at those demeaning jokes at work again tomorrow. I'm going to avoid confronting my colleague's dishonesty again. I'm going to respond in a belittling way to my wife when she looks that way at me again, probably 2 days from now. In other words, this kind of confession is very superficial. It's a cloak for fatalism about your besetting sins. You feel bad about them, but you have surrendered to their inevitability. That's one kind of confession. The other kind of confession is that you express guilt and sorrow for sinning, just like with the first kind, but your hatred of the sin is so real that you have every intention, as you confess, of making war on that sin tonight, this weekend. You aim by the power of the Holy Spirit to defeat it. You are going to seek out whatever ways are going to help you put this sin to death. You are going to rob it of its power. That's the plan. No hypocrisy. Now, those are the two ways of confessing sin. The two kinds of sin that I'm referring to are, first, the kind of sin that blindsides you. It's not premeditated or planned, and there is scarcely any battle in the moment when it happens, before you're doing what you wish you hadn't done, it's done. Now, in my own experience, I would illustrate with certain kinds of sinful anger that come over me. And almost instantly I can tell that's over the top. That's not holy. It's not righteous. Or maybe spontaneous, unkind words that just pop out of my mouth and I'm ashamed of them as soon as I say them. Or say a reflexive sexual fantasy owing to some decades-old experience or a recent advertisement that you saw while you were looking at the news or whatever. I'm not excusing these things. They're sin. They're sin. They show something about my heart. I'm calling them sin, even though they are more or less spontaneous and not premeditated. Now, here's the other kind of sin that I'm referring to. Namely, it is premeditated. You actually sit there or stand there weighing whether to do it or not, whether to look at the pornography or not, whether to stay and listen to the dirty jokes or not, whether to call out the injustice at work or not, whether to be dishonest on your tax returns or not. You take 10 seconds or 10 minutes or 10 hours wrestling, and then you do the sin. I think it's possible for a Christian to commit both kinds of sins and get into patterns of both kinds of confession for a season. But I would say that the confession that cloaks fatalism, hopelessness, peace with sin, and the sin that is premeditated are more dangerous to our souls. Both are dangerous. Don't get me wrong. Both are dangerous. But the confession bordering on hypocrisy and the sin bordering on planned unrighteousness are more dangerous. And Paul acknowledges in Romans 7, as I understand, verses 16 to 19, I do what I do not want, and I do not do the good I want. And he cries out, wretched man that I am. And then he flies to Christ for cleansing. I don't think we can, as much as I would like it for my own soul, I don't think we can provide a list of sins or a number for the frequency with which you can sin and get away with it. I don't think we can do that in a way that answers the question, how much sinning proves that I'm not a Christian? Instead, I would say this, to the degree that your confessing of sin has made a kind of fatalistic peace with sin's inevitability, and to the degree that your sin falls into the category of premeditated unrighteousness, to that degree, you should be frightened that you are on a path that may well lead to destruction. I think that's what we can say. The book in the New Testament, interestingly enough, paradoxically enough, the book in the New Testament that is perhaps the hardest on Christians sinning is the same book that warns most explicitly about the dangers of perfectionism. So let me close by reading that paradoxical section from 1 John 1, 8 to 10. This is the way the Bible chooses to talk about this paradox. If we say we have no sin, we deceive ourselves and the truth is not in us. So that's the warning against perfectionism. And then he continues, if we confess our sins, and that confession right there, I think means real. He is faithful and just to forgive us our sins and to cleanse us from all unrighteousness. And then he goes back to the warning. If we say we have not sinned, we make him a liar, and his word is not in us.
4: That's really great. Thank you. And great point on 1 John as well. The same book that is hardest on Christian sinning is the same book that warns most explicitly about the dangers of perfectionism. That is a great point. Thank you, as always, Pastor John, for that. 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
7: 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Reading from Matthew 5, verses 10 through 12. Blessed are they which are persecuted for righteousness' sake, for theirs is the kingdom of heaven. 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Rejoice and be exceeding glad, for great is your reward in heaven. For so persecuted they the prophets which were before you. Reading from Matthew 5, verses 10 through 12.
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9: You know, we've been talking about cultivating and developing and growing a love relationship with Jesus. And that's been something that's been on my heart, my mind recently. And that point was just driven home again as I came across a devotional just recently that focused on the person of Judas. Sometimes we look at people in the Bible and we see the good that they did and we learn a lesson based on their successes. Other people I think we can look at and we can learn lessons based on how they have made an absolute train wreck of their lives. And you think about Judas's betrayal of Jesus and the deep hypocrisy that was rooted in that denial. Alistair Begg has said his treachery serves as a warning of how a heart, though seemingly close to God, hardens as it travels down a path of unbelief, a path that is marked by betrayed trust and corrupt company. We're going to talk a little bit about that coming up this hour here on Family Radio.

1 Chronicles 16:34. Oh, give thanks to the Lord, for he is good. His steadfast love endures.

You know, the story of George Whitfield is an incredible story. Here's this man given this voice by God to proclaim his truth, God's gospel, and he preached to crowds of thousands without a microphone. His story is often forgotten, though it played a critical part in the birth of our nation, and his story is now being told as a major motion picture. You can see it on the big screen. It's called A Great Awakening. It's in theaters now, and if you want to check out the movie and learn more about it, text the word movie to 35919. 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

And we know that all things work together for good to those who love God, to those who are the called according to His purpose. Family Radio.

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I'm Steve Hiller, and we were just talking a little bit ago about the importance of actually opening the Word of God and studying it for ourselves, not just relying on podcasts or Bible teachers or even good commentaries to tell us what everything means quickly. Now, those things are great helps and great tools and resources, and I'm not trying to knock them at all, but if we depend on them too quickly, we could actually end up short-circuiting the process through which God teaches believers patience and humility and discernment and even dependence on the Spirit. There is value in sitting with some difficult passages, praying over them, comparing scripture to scripture. I think that's one of the things that I learned years ago that was so valuable. Interpret scripture in the light of other scripture and allow understanding to develop over time. So important for us.

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2: 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This is the original Cinderella story, where Cinderella is discovered finally as the one who so won the heart of the prince. And Mary sings this song under the Holy Spirit's guidance. She says, behold, from now on, all generations will call me blessed.
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O sing unto the Lord a new song. 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

Psalm chapter 96, verses 1 through 3. O sing unto the Lord a new song. Sing unto the Lord all the earth. Sing unto the Lord, bless his name. Shew forth his salvation from day to day.

Are not two sparrows sold for a copper coin? And not one of them falls to the ground apart from your Father's will. But the very hairs on your head are numbered. Do not fear, therefore. You are of more value than many sparrows. 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
3: I didn't realize it while I was growing up, but the way my mom embraced her role as a wife and mother was very out of sync with her times. She gave up a promising career as a singer so she could be a helper to her husband. My dad was a visionary, and whenever he had another dream, my mother was there to cheer him on. When he came up with the idea of inviting business leaders to our home for dinner to hear a gospel presentation, she sent out the invitations, oversaw the cooking, and cleaned up afterward. Ultimately, thousands of people came through our door, and many of them found Christ right there in our home. God said, "It's not good that man should be alone. I'll make him a helper suitable for him." My mother showed me the beauty of fulfilling that God-given role as a helper. With Seeking Him, I'm Nancy DeMoss Wagglemuth.
4: We were talking about an article I found from Glenna Marshall recently where she was talking about the importance of opening God's Word, meditating on it, asking the Holy Spirit to enlighten and illuminate His Word. And when that happens, our relationship with God deepens. One of the things that we can unwittingly do, though, if we're not reflecting and meditating on the Word of God, is we become dependent upon other people's interpretations instead of learning to handle Scripture for ourselves. If we're not opening God's Word, we may struggle with discernment. We may become more vulnerable to false teaching. We may lack a confidence in understanding the Word. We need to be active students of Scripture rather than just passive consumers of Christian content. I love this line she said, "The path of spiritual growth must be walked with an open Bible in your own hand."

Psalm 145, verses 5 through 7. On the glorious splendor of your majesty, and on your wondrous works, I will meditate. They shall speak of the might of your awesome deeds, and I will declare your greatness. They shall pour forth the fame of your abundant goodness, and shall sing aloud of your

You ever hear the word repentance and think, yeah, been there, done that? If so, it's probably easy to see why. You're listening to Family Radio. I'm Steve Hiller. And if you were brought up under a teaching that emphasized repentance at the beginning of the Christian life, we can easily get that idea. You know, sermons ended by calling sinners to repent and believe, maybe raise your hand, come to the front of the church if you want to receive Christ. If that was the case, you grew up in the ABCs of the gospel. Admit you're a sinner, believe in the Lord Jesus Christ, commit to following him. And maybe you're thinking, yeah, I've done those things. And over the years, I've seen others do those things. So you hear the word repent, you're like, yep, been there, done that. There is so much more to repentance. And we're going to spend some time looking at that coming up right here on Family Radio.

not by works of righteousness which we have done, but according to his mercy he saved us through the washing of regeneration and renewing of the Holy Spirit. Family Radio.

0: We were talking a few minutes ago here on Family Radio about how repentance is more than just the ABCs of the gospel. Admitting we're a sinner, believing in Jesus, committing to following him. Yeah, it's that, but it's more. Because when you said, I made a commitment to follow Christ, how long does that commitment last? A lifetime, right? It's a continuing thing. When you say, I believe in Christ, how long does that believing last? Again, a lifetime. It's ongoing. And so when you say, I've repented, how long does repenting last? Well, it should be a lifetime. We as believers in Christ should have a life of repentance, this continuing thing. You know, Martin Luther and others rediscovered this truth of the Bible back in the 16th century. And Luther then wrote about that. He said, when our Lord and Master Jesus Christ said, repent, he called for the entire life of believers to be one of repentance.
1: 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Here's Bob Lapine with a little encouragement.
2: One of the promises Jesus made, in fact, the last promise he made in the Gospel of Matthew at the end of the Great Commission, he said, I am with you always. Charles Spurgeon, reflecting on that verse, says, there is one who is ever the same and who is ever with us. It is well that there is one stable rock amidst the billows of the sea of life. He says, O my soul, set not your affections upon rusting, moth-eaten, decaying treasures, but set your heart on him who abides forever faithful to you. He said, my soul, I charge you, lay up your treasures in the only secure cabinet. Store your jewels where you cannot lose them.

0: 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Set all your affections on His person, all your hope in His merit, all your trust in His efficacious blood, all your joys in His presence. And so you may laugh at loss and defy destruction. Trust all your concerns with Him who never can be taken from you, who will never leave you, and who will never let you leave Him. It's a great reminder for us that God is the same yesterday, today, and forever, that He is for us, and if God is for us, who can be against us? And that today, wherever you go, whatever you face, the Lord is with you. He will strengthen you. You can trust in Him.
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0: Isaiah chapter 53, verse 5. But he was wounded for our transgressions. 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
3: You can sense how Mary is overwhelmed that of all of the women in the history of the world, this peasant girl has been selected by God to be the mother of the Messiah. 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This is the original Cinderella story, where Cinderella is discovered finally as the one who so won the heart of the prince. And Mary sings this song under the Holy Spirit's guidance. She says, "Behold, from now on, all generations will call me blessed."
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4: A few minutes ago here on Family Radio, I offered a definition of repentance that came from J.I. Packer. I think it's really good, where he said, "Repentance is turning from as much as you know of your sin to give as much as you know of yourself to as much as you know of your God." So let's break that down a little bit here. Repentance is turning from as much as you know of your sin. You know, as the Holy Spirit shines the light of God's truth into our lives, we're going to see things that we didn't see before. Thankfully, God in His mercy shows us sin in our lives over a period of time. He reveals a sin. We deal with that. He reveals another. It's part of our sanctification process, our growing in Christ-likeness. And as we grow in that, we're going to become more aware of sin in our life than we used to be. You know, there's a lot of older Christians, I think, who can vouch for that. And that's not a reason for fear, but actually for thanksgiving. It's a sign of spiritual growth. So repentance begins by turning from as much as we know of our sin. And we're going to look at how we give as much as we know of ourselves to God coming up in a few minutes on Family Radio.

0: 1 Peter 1, 3. Praise be to the God and Father of our Lord Jesus Christ. In His great mercy, He has given us new birth into a living hope through the resurrection of Jesus Christ from the dead.
1: Family Radio, hear the word.

We were talking about repentance a few minutes ago and how it begins by us turning from as much of our known sin as we can. Whatever God has revealed to be sin in our lives, we turn from that. But J.I. Packer says it's more than that. It's then giving God as much as you know of yourself. When you become a Christian, you probably were pretty certain that you surrendered your whole life to Christ. But as you grow in faith, very often we keep finding areas of our life that need to be surrendered even more fully to Him. And then it's giving yourself to as much as you know of your God. As we grow in the knowledge of God, we're going to find that repentance will deepen over time. As we learn more about our sin, about ourselves, and about our God, repentance is naturally going to deepen, and we're going to be transformed more into the image and likeness of Christ from one degree of glory to another. So again, I love this definition of repentance from J.I. Packer. It's turning from as much as you know of your sin to give as much as you know of yourself to as much as you know of your God.

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I'm Steve Hiller. Thanks for being here today. You know, sometimes we may feel like we missed our favorite program, and I don't know how I'm going to find the time to catch up on that program. 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And so maybe I missed the program at the time it's normally on Family Radio, but I'm going to be in the car running some errands. Got to drive across town, got to pick the kids up, got to do a little traveling for work. Whatever the reason may be, I'm going to be in the car for a little while. I can grab that Family Radio app, go to the podcast section, pull up my favorite program, and listen to what I missed. Coming up next, it's Truth for Life with Alistair Begg here on Family Radio.

0: In a self-centered, self-promoting world, how is it possible for a husband to love his wife in a way that glorifies God? Alistair Begg points us to the perfect role model today on Truth for Life as he continues his series titled The Christian Family. We're studying Colossians chapter 3, focusing on verse 19.
1: The Lordship of Jesus Christ is then to be on display, not simply in the church as it gathers, but is to be on display in the home life of the members of the church. That's the hard part. You can get away with a lot here on a Sunday or whenever day you want to be together. And quite frankly, so can I. But I have to go home. I said to somebody tonight, I don't know whether it'd be better to have no wife than to have a wife and to have to preach on the role of a husband. You don't think I get up here like, yeah, I get a free pass. No, I go home. And I came from a home. And so do you. Because at home, for better or for worse, one is oneself. Yeah. We have to take seriously what the Bible is conveying. Earlier, we noted that for the wife to submit to her husband in this way is somewhat necessarily conditioned, if you like, and conditioned significantly by the demand which then follows here in verse 19. So, wives, you submit to your husbands as is fitting in the Lord, and husbands, you love your wives and don't be harsh with them. This is the two pieces, if you like, of the puzzle. That's why we read 1 Peter 3. That's why we read Ephesians chapter 5. So you have submission and you have love. Now, we might ponder why it is that these things are set in juxtaposition to one another in this way. I think it may be because, if we are honest, we understand the particular susceptibility of each member in marriage, namely the susceptibility of the wife to chafe and push back under the leadership of her husband, and the susceptibility of the husband to seek to abuse his leadership role in giving direction to the family and seeking to love his wife. Now, again, I'm going to keep saying this because it is so vitally important that these admonitions are not culturally bound. They are permanently valid. And the countercultural element to what Paul is writing here, countercultural in his day, before we even think about it in our own, is what he has to say concerning the love that a husband is to show. All of those ethical codes, whether Greek or Roman or Judaistic, would all have very clear building blocks for how the family should fit together. What would be so striking to people who were familiar with these kind of ethical demands was what he says here. This is what husbands are to do. Husbands, you are to love your wives, to love your wives. You who are the beloved of God, up there in verse 12, put on then as God's chosen ones, holy and beloved. That's the same verb, actually, agapao.

0: It's agape. You who are beloved are to put on love in verse 14. And if you want to really know where the hit will come, why don't you put it on in relationship to your wife at home? Now, let's just acknowledge that he puts this both positively and negatively. Positively, to love your wife means that we must do sacrificially. Sacrificially. The model, the measure of a husband's love is to be Jesus' love for his people. Couldn't we have made it a little harder? Husbands, love your wives as Christ loved the church. When Paul writes in Philippians 2, in that amazing passage about Christ, who did not think equality with God something to be grasped, but made himself of no reputation, in that context, Paul makes these exhortations. In humility, count others better than yourselves. Look out for the interests of others rather than your own. And remember, when you're tempted to say, but I don't want to do that, that your example is Jesus, who was prepared to give up himself sacrificially, even to death on a cross. So in other words, the love that a husband is to give to his wife is actually extending the love that he has for himself to embrace her as well. I mean, we have to think that out, because this comes back again to the Genesis 2 passage, doesn't it? That in some profound way, a man's wife is part and parcel of his living frame. Yes, she has a unique personality. Yes, she is a separate entity and so on. But somehow in a way that is both mystical and yet real, this reality that exists between us is like nothing else in the entire world, and the closest thing that we can come to it is when we think in gospel terms, in atonement terms, in terms of the union of Christ with his people. This, of course, has huge ramifications for all of our fiddling around with divorces and separations and trying to find excuse clauses and escape clauses to run away from things, as if somehow or another we just have joined in a casual relationship with each other, which if it goes south on us, we can always break it up and move on to somewhere else. Oh, no, you can't. Oh, no, you can't. And the reason that Jesus makes an exception is so that we would understand that he is not providing loopholes in every other area that we try to contrive. That's why he says, you got one shot at it, and this is it. One flesh. One flesh. Some kind of mystical reality. Now, what do we mean when we say that we love as we love our own flesh? Well, listen to this. No one, unless he is psychotic or at least unbalanced, hates his own body. True. I mean, you're going to get up in the morning, take your shaving razor and try and cut yourself with it. I mean, if you cut yourself, you go, oh, that was a mistake. Then you call for your wife. Could you please help me? So could you please submit by getting me? All right. That's where she says, is that an order or suggested? Well, just leave that alone for now. No one, unless he's psychotic or at least unbalanced, hates his own body. For a husband not to love his wife, who has become one flesh with him, is not simply to be a poor husband, it is to be a dysfunctional Christian. That pretty well says it, doesn't it? Now, if you want it more quaintly, in the 19th century, and whether you do or you don't, you're about to receive it, this is Charles Hodge. Married love is as much a dictate of nature as self-love. And it is just as unnatural for a man to hate his wife as it would be for him to hate himself or his own body. A man may have a body which does not altogether suit him. Okay. He may wish it were handsomer, healthier, stronger, or more active. But still, it is his body. It is himself. And he feeds it and cherishes it as tenderly as if it were the best and most lovely in the world. So a man may have a wife whom he could wish to be better or more beautiful or more agreeable, still she is his wife. And by the constitution of nature and the ordinance of God, a part of himself, in rejecting her or abusing her, he violates the laws of nature as well as the laws of God. Sacrificially and also exclusively. For a husband to love his wife in this way involves sacrifice, and it also recognizes the exclusive nature of what's going on. In the same way that the love of Jesus for the church is an exclusive love, so the husband's affection for his wife is also to be marked by exclusivity. In other words, the relationship I have with my wife, I sustain with no one else. And neither must any one of us. Richard Baxter, I mentioned him already, in the middle of that big book, he gives directions both to husbands and wives. He says it is our common duty to maintain these things, and he says to help to keep conjugal chastity and fidelity and to avoid all unseemly and immodest conduct. Boy, if that isn't a kind of, have anybody under the age of 112 is looking for a dictionary in relationship to those words. The idea of conjugal chastity and fidelity being a common duty, and the notion of unseemly and immodest conduct. It's amazing, isn't it? I mean, the entire advertising world is based on unseemly and immodest conduct. I say that with great respect to all the advertising people here. I don't mean to throw you all under the bus. But we can go from Baxter in the 17th century to Men's Health magazine in 1996. You see why it's important to keep files? Can you believe this? Listen to this. This is Men's Health, 1996. He's writing to men, whoever he is. The key is to make your mind monogamous. When you've promised to drink only from one spring, its water will be sweet. Surely, when a woman knows that she is it for you, that she is the Alpha and Omega of your erotic world, she will be emboldened by it. So whether you want 17th century Baxter or 20th century Men's Health, let's be absolutely clear that the exclusivity of the marriage bond is not up for debate or for option. And it is imperative that we recognize this. I know that you're not impressed by most of my quotes, but this is Baby, I'm Down to My Last Teardrop This Time, by that little lady who was involved with Glen Campbell for a while. Can't remember her name, doesn't matter. But it begins like this. They said your love life's in trouble in a magazine I read, when the one you love is hanging off of his side of the bed. Okay, that's that little lady. This is Charles Bridges. Tender, well-regulated domestic affection is the best defense against the vagrant desires of unlawful passion. Now, you don't need me to interpret that for you. This is biblical. You can read it in 1 Corinthians 7 for yourselves in the first 5 verses. And in the time that I have been in pastoral ministry, it is not an uncommon story to discover that the seeds and the roots of declension, not simply in the physical realm, but in the entire notion of a one flesh union within marriage, can be traced to a downright selfishness in relationship to that very area of life. So Men's Health gets it. The 17th century gets it. And if we're honest, we get it too. Now, I spent too long on that. Just a word or two on the negative side. Husbands, love your wives. How shall we do it? Well, we will do it sacrificially. We must do it exclusively, and we mustn't be harsh with them. The basic verb here means to make bitter or to make sour. Hence the paraphrase that I quoted earlier from J.B. Phillips. Don't allow bitterness or resentment to spoil your marriage. Now, it's an important word, isn't it? Because if we're not alert to this, or even if we are alert to it but tempted to disregard it, it is possible for us as husbands to cultivate, amongst other things that we would like to be rid of, a harsh tone. A harsh tone. Fueled by bitterness, a sourness, which may stem from a sense of disappointment. Often a disappointment with ourselves that is disguised by explaining how disappointed we are with everything else and everyone else. I'm disappointed with life. I'm disappointed with expectations. I have unrealistic ideals for my wife and how she should be. And before we know it, suddenly we have slipped into a tone that is certainly not conducive to anybody saying, "Wow, look how these people love each other." Now, this requirement, of course, is necessary. C.S. Lewis, if the home is to be a means of grace, it must be a place of rules. The alternative to rule is not freedom, but the often unconscious tyranny of the most selfish member in the house. Oh, and may I say, not in a shy way. Oh, no. No, not me. I did it my way. Yeah, there's the problem for some of us. Our husbandly role of loving our wives is not to be exercised harshly, selfishly, but lovingly, which will mean, at least in part, being prepared to put my wife's interests ahead of my own. Being prepared to recognize that I don't need to have the last word in every conversation. And recognizing that we come to this as husbands, as do our wives in verse 18, in the awareness that the framework is laid out in such a way that entering into it by God's help, we may rejoice in it. It's a biblical framework. It's a permanent framework. It's a universal framework. And one of the reasons that we need the big family to help us with our wee family is because of our own personal blind spots. Our own personal blind spots. We all have them. We don't really want to deal with them. And so we are adept at hiding them until somebody might be prepared to come along and point them out to us. This kind of thing, this is just from a novel. I made a note of it a long time ago. And this is an observation that is being made by a character in the novel. The wife. A real relationship is based on trust and understanding. The sharing of little things. Moments of happiness and laughter. Realizing you've both just had the same thought. Or were about to say the same thing. James and I, that's her husband in the novel, James and I shared nothing except for the same space. And even that, less and less often. I grew to realize that his emotions were without substance. His obsession was with himself, not me. He'd be telling me about some big contract he'd signed, some export deal to the U.S., and I'd realize he was watching his own reflection in the window as he told me, playing to his own imagined gallery, posing for photographs that weren't being taken. He was in love with the idea of me, but I was just another trophy in a life that was all about him. Oh, you say, there you have it, huh? Yeah, well, we all have it, if we're honest. I'm loath to tell you this. Maybe I told you before, in which case it won't matter, because I've already done it. But talking in terms of blind spots, I can't forget, it's a long time ago now, and a long way away from here, I was out playing golf with somebody. And in the course of the conversation, in just routine conversation, he said to me, "Alistair, can I say something to you?" Which is usually, that's not usually going to be something like, "Hey, you're the finest person I've ever met." So you got to be prepared if you're going to say yes to it, to be prepared for it. And so I said, "Yeah." And he said, "Well, I got to tell you this. You're awfully hard on your wife." I said, "Really?" He said, "Yeah." He said, "You finish her sentences. When you are in the room, her personality is quashed. When you are out of the room, we all realize who she is, what she has, and what she means." He said, "I'm telling you that because I care about you and I care about her. And I tell you, I don't share that with you to impress you. It pains me yet. I say to you again, I don't know if it would be easier to have no wife or to have a wife and to have to deal with Colossians 3 and verse 19.
1: 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And the book is our way of saying thanks for your support of this Bible teaching ministry. This is a book that, rather than pressuring us to do more or be better, focuses on the fruit of the Spirit and how we can look to God to increase our joy, our patience, our goodness, and our love as we walk through the challenges associated with parenting. The author writes, "I love that the Bible uses the family as a metaphor for God's gracious relationship with us. I want your family and the way you feel about it to be a beautiful model of the gospel. 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
0: Our gracious God, we thank you that as we make our journey down the pathway of life, that we have a shepherd who loves and cares for the sheep. That we have one who, when we wander and stray, woos us and brings us back. That we have one who, when we've made a royal mess of things, comes to pick us up, to restore us, to forgive us, to enable us to get up and get on. And Lord, as we think about what it means to live out the principles of your word, not just in the big place, in the crowd, but in the small place, in the kitchen, in the bedroom. Lord, who is sufficient for these things? Save that you come by the Holy Spirit to quicken us, to renew us, to help us. And thank you that when we read these exhortations, they are not there as some list of that which we should strive to become, but that they are the very outworkings of those who are your beloved, who are learning progressively to put on love and learning to do so at the places where it demands the most, takes the most, often hurts the most, and yet reveals often the most of your work of grace within our lives. Help us, Lord, to this end. Thank you for the promise of your grace. In Jesus' name, amen.
1: We're glad you've joined us today. Who is responsible for teaching children God's word? Is it the church, the Sunday school teacher, the parents? We'll hear the answer tomorrow. The Bible teaching of Alistair Begg is furnished by Truth for Life, where the learning is for living.

Psalm 9, verses 9 and 10. The Lord is a stronghold for the oppressed, a stronghold in times of trouble. And those who know your name put their trust in you. For you, O Lord, have not forsaken those who seek you.

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1: You know, we don't walk in discipleship in our own strength. We would only stumble and fall. But daily, as believers, we receive His strength. We don't act in our own power. We never could, but we humbly rely upon His. And notice what this power is for. It's not the power to conquer all, to carry all before us. It's not a triumphalism. No, we need to get that out of our heads. This is not a power to set the world on fire with our gifts and abilities and kingdom conquests. No, here's what we really need spiritual power to do. Here is the biggest challenge before us in the Christian life. It is to endure. It is to have patience with joy. Isn't that realistic? And isn't that true? Isn't that our experience? That is the greatest challenge. That's the thing for which you and I, we need the greatest help. I mean, it's fine, of course. You know, when life is all roses, when our health is good, when our loved ones are safe, when our relationships are settled on every side, when our financial situation is secure, when our community is stable, when all is well in the world, whenever that happens. But how long does that rather mythical situation ever last? How long does it ever persist? How long before the clouds gather, the dark clouds, and the storm winds blow? It won't be long, will it, before the storm arrives and the tides rise. And we soon learn, if we haven't learned it already, we soon learn that our greatest need in the Christian life is the power to endure, the patience to endure, and the spiritual resources to do so, not with grumbling, but with joy.
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6: Hear the word. Reading from Hebrews 11, verses 1 through 3. Now faith is the substance of things hoped for, the evidence of things not seen. For by it the elders obtained a good report. Through faith we understand that the worlds were framed by the word of God, so that things which are seen were not made of things which do appear. Reading from Hebrews 11, verses 1 through 3.

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1: You and I who are a part of the body of Jesus Christ, who know and love the Lord Jesus Christ, who are in his church, who have been saved, been born again, are simply responding to the divine decree of the eternal God made before the world began.
2: Welcome to Grace to You with John MacArthur on Family Radio. C.S. Lewis said that Christians can be like children who would rather make mud pies in a slum than play at a lovely beach. In other words, they may settle for measly joys, not realizing there's something much, much better. The question is, are you doing what C.S. Lewis described? Are you putting too much focus on earning money and developing your career and building relationships, things that aren't necessarily wrong, but they don't even compare to the riches Christ offers? How do you take hold of the untold wealth that's yours if you're a Christian? John MacArthur helps you answer that life-changing question in his current series on Grace to You. It's titled, Richer Than You Think. And now here's the lesson.
1: Father, as we approach your word, we are humbled. We feel less than adequate to deal with these grandiose and glorious truths that are beyond us. We are reminded that the secret things belong to the Lord. We are reminded that your ways are higher than our ways, that we cannot understand all things. And yet, Father, we ask that the Spirit of God would give us a measure of understanding for the deep things of the word, and that it might be the voice of God that speaks and the power of the Spirit of God who delineates and applies the truth. To that end, we seek thee in this time. In Christ's name, amen. We're looking at Ephesians 1, Ephesians chapter 1. We're not going to consider a lengthy passage, but a brief one. But the depth of the passage demands that we dig in. And I hope you have your thinking cap on. You're not going to be able to operate on half of your cylinders this morning. You're going to have to function on all of them because of the depth of what we want to say out of the Word of God. We're looking at verses 4 through 6a of Ephesians 1, and I'll read them just to give you a setting for your thoughts. According as he hath chosen us in him before the foundation of the world, that we should be holy and without blame before him. In love, having predestinated us unto the adoption of sons by Jesus Christ to himself, according to the good pleasure of his will, to the praise of the glory of his grace. And we'll stop right there. Christians have a common source of life, a common kind of life, and a common destiny. We all came in through the sacrifice of Jesus Christ. We all possess the same divine nature, partaking of that divine nature, as Peter says. We all are moving to the same ultimate destiny, the kingdom of God and glory in heaven forever with Christ. So there is a tremendous basic life unity among believers. We all been saved the same way for the same destiny and are carried to that destiny by the maintenance of the same common eternal life. So we are one in a marvelous and unique way. And the message of the book of Ephesians is that we are one in Christ. That's the overriding message. The ramifications of that are discussed in all the chapters of this book. We are one body in Christ. In fact, He calls us a bride. He calls us a building. But singularly, he calls us here, does the Apostle Paul, the body of Christ, to emphasize our unity. As a body is one body responding to one head, so the church is to be one in response to the Lord Jesus Christ. There is a unity in the church that is more than just the unity of a common agreement on a philosophy or a religion. It is the unity of a commonness in life. The common eternal life of God pulses through the soul of every believer. And we are tied together. 1 Corinthians 6:17, he that is joined to the Lord is one spirit. Therefore, all that are joined to the Lord are one spirit with one another. The emphasis of Ephesians, then, is that we are a body. Now, in the theology of the body, which is basically what Paul deals with in the first three chapters of Ephesians, the practice of the body in the last three, but in the theology of the body, Paul begins by taking us into eternity past to see how God designed it. This is like looking at the blueprint. Into eternity we go, we find God the Father, God the Son, God the Spirit, all three mentioned in the first great paean of praise that runs through verse 14, all having their part in the master planning of the body of Christ. And we have seen, at least initially, last time, how we are part of that marvelous body. Look with me for just a moment at chapter 4, verse 13, because of all the verses we discussed last time about the concept of the body, this sums up its definition perhaps best. Verse 12 ends with the term, the body of Christ. The body of Christ. That is the intention of the book of Ephesians, to instruct in the area of the body of Christ. Further, it says in 13, the body of Christ can be seen in this manner, really, till we all come in the unity of the faith. That is, there's a basic unity not in faith, but in the faith, the content of the gospel. There's a basic unity. And of the knowledge of the Son of God, we all come in through the same basic content. We all come into the knowledge of the same person, the Son of God, but we are moving to a perfect man, to the measure of the stature of the fullness of Christ. Now, I want you to note something. God's purpose for the body is that it would manifest uniformly, totally, completely, corporately, Jesus Christ. That's the intention. We are, as a body, to manifest Christ in the world. I call the incarnation body one and the church body two. God manifest in the flesh in Jesus Christ. God manifest in the flesh through his church. We are Christ in the world. We are to manifest Christ. We are corporately to give testimony to Jesus Christ. And the problem with that, of course, is that if any of us fails, then the corporate testimony is hindered. When someone doesn't function in the area of his spiritual giftedness, when someone doesn't follow through on the responsibilities of fellowship, such as the responsibility to love one another, comfort one another, pray for one another, edify one another, rebuke one another, reprove one another, etc. When we don't do those kinds of things, we cripple the body. Consequently, the manifestation of Christ is untrue, and the world does not evaluate properly Christianity. All it takes is one person's testimony to undercut the credibility of an entire congregation. You see, it is essential that we understand, beloved, that we are one in Christ. And as we understand the theology of it in the first three chapters, we can then move to the practice of it in the last three. But the foundation is here in these first three chapters. This is the rock bed understanding of our union in the church. Really important. We are involved in a manifestation of Jesus Christ individually and corporately. For example, all the gifts that are listed in Romans 12 were true of Jesus Christ in his ministry. So that what you have in those spiritual gifts is the re-manifestation of Christ in the corporate church. We are to be one in him. It says in 4:13, until we come to the measure of the stature of the fullness of Christ, the world should see Jesus Christ in us. Composite Christ-likeness. Now, this tremendous master plan, this tremendous concept by God, this great plan, Paul says, was begun in eternity past, before time, before creation, before anybody existed. In the free and independent and sovereign will of God, he set the plan in motion. The body was formed in eternity past. That's the message of chapter 1, verses 3 to 14. I want you to look at it with me. Chapter 1, verses 3 to 14. Now, we're just taking 4 through 6a, because that's where we've begun. 4 through 6a. After a brief introduction in the first two verses, in which Paul introduces himself and greets them in the common greeting, grace and peace, he then launches into that great doxology in verse 3, "Blessed be the God and Father of our Lord Jesus Christ, who hath blessed us with all spiritual blessings in the heavenlies in Christ." It's just a doxology, and really he can't help but praise God because of what he's about to say. You see, it's literally a knockout to Paul that God has designed this entire thing before the world began, and he's a part of it. I mean, I know how I feel when I think somebody likes me. I know how I feel when I know somebody loves me. But to imagine that the eternal God of the universe designed me into a plan before time began is an overwhelming thought. A plan that would ultimately culminate in me living with him in his house forever. Incredible thought. Listen, being a Christian is a super thing. God designed it before the world began. And once Paul gets this doxology rolling in verse 3, he can't stop, and he rolls right on and never puts a period in the Greek sentence until the end of verse 14. 202 words in a row without a period. He just rolls, it's like a snowball going downhill, and it just picks up more glistening glory as it goes, as he thinks about this master plan in eternity. Now, there are three elements to the master plan. First element is what you'd call election, from verses 4 to 6. The second element is what we call redemption, from verses 6 to 11. And the third one, inheritance, verses 12 to 14. So we find then that there are three phases to this master plan. There is God's election. There is the working out of redemption, which results in this incredible inheritance. That's God's master plan. Now, I want us to look at just the first section, the section built around the concept of election. And I realize that the doctrine of election is a doctrine that's hard to be understood. And we must remember Deuteronomy 29:29, secret things belong to the Lord, and Isaiah says that his ways are higher than our ways. We have to rest in that because we're not going to be able to understand this. And I don't want you to get your head scrambled. I just want you to stay with the biblical text, okay? But here we go. Seven elements are here indicated in this concept of election. It has seven aspects or elements. The first one is the method of election, which I call sovereign selection. Sovereign selection. That is the method. God had a method by which he chose. Sovereign selection. Verse 4. According, and the according links up with the praise of verse 3. The reason he's praising God in verse 3 is because God is the one who did this. As he hath chosen. He hath chosen. Now there you're introduced to the method by which God formed his body in eternity past. Simple, independent, unaffected, sovereign choice. God simply chose by sovereign will, by sovereign decree. He chose those who were to be the members of his body, totally apart from the will of any man, totally apart from any human consideration, and purely on the basis of his own will. Notice at the end of verse 5, according again to the good pleasure of what? His will. His will. Verse 9, according to his good pleasure, which he hath purposed in himself. Verse 11, according to the purpose of him who worketh all things after the counsel of his own will. Now you get the message, right? God freely, independently, unaffected by any human work or any human choice, chose us to be included in his body. Just to reiterate the emphasis here, look with me at the first chapter of the Gospel of John and verse 11. John's Gospel, chapter 1, verse 11. And you remember that this great statement was said in reference to the rejection of Israel, of their Messiah. Verse 11, he came unto his own and what? His own received him not. He came unto his own things and his own people received him not. But in spite of the majority, there was the minority. As many as received him, to them he gave power to become the children of God, even to them that believe on his name. And there's the human part of it, faith, believing. But look at 13. Who were born again, not of blood. That is, you're not a Christian because you were born into the Jewish race, right? not of blood, you can't inherit it, nor of the will of the flesh, nor of the will of man, but what? Of God. See, salvation is of God. And as many as received, received because they believed, because the will of God, in fact, infected their depravity with faith. It even says in Ephesians 2, 8, 9, "For by grace are you saved through faith, that not of yourselves." That even is a gift of God, saving faith. And so it is that God chooses, not according to human will, but according to his own will. The word eklego in verse 4 means to pick out for himself. It's reflexive. God chose for himself those who would be a part of his family. In 2 Timothy 1:9, it says, "God who hath saved us, called us with a holy calling, not according to our works, but according to his own purpose and grace," listen to this, "which was given us in Christ Jesus before the world began." Literally incredible. You and I who are a part of the body of Jesus Christ, who know and love the Lord Jesus Christ, who are in his church, who have been saved, been born again, are simply responding to the divine decree of the eternal God made before the world began. Nobody's a Johnny-come-lately in the body of Christ. Everybody was master planned in because there is a vital area of responsibility that no one else can fulfill, and because there is a unique purpose which God has designed in his own love to place upon you. Some special and eternal blessing. Now, it's all of God. If we had anything to do with it, then verse 3 would say, "Blessed be us. Blessed be us." But we don't. Our praise is to God because he's done it all. Now, some people will always say, "Well, John, I don't believe in that election stuff. I believe that everybody chooses." Well, the Bible teaches that too. Jesus said, "You will not come unto me that you might have life." Isaiah said, "Come, come and buy, come and drink." Revelation 22, Jesus says, "Come, whosoever will, let him come." Romans chapter 10 says, "Whosoever believes on the name of the Lord shall be saved. Whosoever shall call upon the name of the Lord shall be saved." Whosoever, everywhere in the Bible. You say, "But how can you have God choosing and a bunch of whosoevers?" I don't know. I have no idea how you can have them, but you have to have them because they're both in the Bible. And you let God resolve the problem. But I'll tell you one thing. I don't care what your theological background is. You believe in the sovereignty of God. If you're a Christian, I'll prove it to you. You say, "Oh, no, I don't." Yeah, you do. It's easy to prove. You ready for this? Do you pray? Say, "Yes, I pray every day." To whom do you pray? God. Why? Well, because God is the source of all good things. See? You believe in the sovereignty of God. Every good and perfect gift. How many? Every comes down from whom? The Father of lights, in whom there is no variableness or shadow of turning. All of it comes from him. And you seek him for it. And in prayer, you're asking for things and you're giving thanks for things. Why? Because you recognize that God is the source of all these things. You see, prayer for the Christian is not an attempt to con God. It's not to try to force God's hand. It is a humble acknowledgement of dependence on his sovereign will. We pray for somebody who's ill and invariably say, "Lord, we'd like so-and-so to be made well, but your will be done." We acknowledge he is sovereign. We even were told by Jesus to say this, "Give us this day our" what? Our daily bread. Is even dependent on his sovereignty. Now, if God is sovereign in all things in our lives, then God is no less sovereign in salvation. And I'll show you two other reasons why I think everybody believes in God's sovereignty. Number one reason is that you thank God for your salvation, right? You don't go to God and say, "God, I hope you appreciate the intellect that I have. I hope you realize that of all the options, I have chosen you." You don't say that to God. That's ridiculous. You didn't save yourself. when you talk to God about your salvation, you thank Him, don't you? Because you know it was Him. I'll tell you another way to look at it. When you love somebody that's not a Christian, and you've presented Christ to them, what do you do? What do you do for that person? You pray for them, don't you? You pray. Why do you pray for them? Because you know that the source of salvation is whom? Is God. By virtue of prayer in general, by virtue of thanking God for your salvation, by virtue of praying for someone else's salvation, you are constantly acknowledging who is sovereign, you see? You see, you really believe in the sovereignty of God, you just don't know that you do. J.I. Packer, in his book, Evangelism and the Sovereignty of God, says this. Listen carefully to this. What is true is that all Christians believe in divine sovereignty, but some are not aware they do, and mistakenly imagine and insist that they reject it. What causes this odd state of affairs? This is what he said. The root cause is the same as in most cases of error in the church. The intrusion of rationalistic speculation, the passion for systematic consistency, a reluctance to recognize the existence of mystery and let God be wiser than men, and a consequent subjecting of Scripture to the supposed demands of human logic. End quote. Boy, that's so good. What he's saying is that we can't stand tension. We can't stand a paradox. We can't say the Bible teaches sovereignty and it also teaches choice. I can't handle it. So our perverse mind says we must be like God. So we harmonize in the middle and destroy both. We're really dealing with depravity. And what happens is that you get people who want to systematize the Bible, and they systematize it so it all fits together, and what just fits beautifully into their system, and if it doesn't fit the way they want, they explain it a new way, and they remove all the mystery, and God is no longer really mysterious in the Word of God. They've reduced it all to a system, and in so doing, they've eliminated much of its truth. Packer goes on. He says, people see that the Bible teaches man's responsibility for his actions. They do not see how this is consistent with the sovereign lordship of God over those actions. They are not content to let the two truths live side by side as they do in the Scripture, but they jump to the conclusion that in order to uphold the biblical truth of human responsibility, they are bound to reject the equally biblical and equally true doctrine of divine sovereignty and explain away the great number of texts that teach it. The desire to oversimplify the Bible by cutting out the mystery is natural to our perverse minds. It is not surprising that even good men should fall victim to it, hence this persistent and troublesome dispute. The irony of the situation, however, is that when we ask how the two sides pray, it seems apparent that those who profess to deny God's sovereignty really believe it just as strongly as those who affirm it. End quote. People say, well, I just can't believe that God chose everything. But you see, that's just pure speculation because the Bible says He does. You say, well, then how can man possibly have a choice? Well, I don't know, but He does. And you just let God figure out how that works. So, the method by which God began the body was sovereign selection. Now, let me show something to you. There's three kinds of election, and you need to distinguish these in the Bible or you get confused. We don't have time to go through all the verses on this, but I want to share some of them with you. There are three kinds of election in the Bible. Number one is what's called theocratic election, is what I call theocratic election. And that is, for example, in Deuteronomy. Now, theocratic, theocracy was simply the title given to the nation Israel. Theo, from the word theos, which means God rules. The nation of Israel was ruled by God. There was a theocratic election. That is, God chose a nation for a special place. Deuteronomy 7:6. For thou art an holy people unto the Lord thy God. The Lord thy God has chosen thee to be a special people. God chose a nation. That is theocratic election. God didn't say, now, all right, I'm going to look around and find the best nation. He says, I didn't choose you because you were the biggest nation. I just designed to set my love upon you. I designed to love you. That was my own free choice. I chose you as a nation. Now watch this point. That in no way had any effect on their personal salvation, okay? The theocratic election, the choice of the nation of Israel, had nothing to do with the individual salvation. Just because a person was a Jew did not mean they were a believer in Old Testament times. For example, in Romans 9:6, Paul says, not all Israel is Israel. Not all those who are Jews are truly the Israel of God. So there was theocratic election. And in a sense, even within the election of the nation, there was an election of those who would be saved. And that's what Jesus meant in Matthew, where he says, many are called, but what? Few are chosen. Within theocratic election, you have specific election to salvation. There's a second kind of election I want to mention, and that's what I call vocational election. Vocational. There are some times when God, just on his own sovereign choice, chooses a certain person or persons to do a specific task. That also is unrelated to salvation. The first illustration of it is in Deuteronomy 18, where God chose the Levites out of Israel to be his priests. Because you were a Levite did not necessitate the fact that you were granted absolutely salvation. That was task choice. God called the Levites to a task that was vocational election. Same is true in the New Testament, where Jesus called 12 apostles. He called 12 of them to a task. Only 11 of them were called to salvation. You see the difference? Judas was not. So there was vocational election. Jesus said in John 15:16, you have not chosen me, but what? I have chosen you. And he wasn't talking about salvation there. He was talking about the task of being a disciple or an apostle. This has nothing to do with salvation. But now you come to the third one, and that's salvational election. And this is the kind that you find in Ephesians 1. He has chosen us, not in a theocratic way, not in a vocational way, but in a personal way to come to know him. He has chosen us.
2: 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The title of John's current study, Richer Than You Think. Now, today John talked about the inheritance of every believer. Certainly, when God adopts someone into his family, he saves them from plenty of heartache here and now. But a lot of believers get stuck focusing on present circumstances, and they forget what's ahead. For Christians, the best truly is yet to come. Let's hear some of John's thoughts on that. I think they're helpful.
3: In the culture today, even in evangelicalism, it's hard to get Christians to really believe that the best is yet to come. You know, there's a very popular book called Your Best Life Now. You know, I look at that title, and it's written by a pastor, and I say, wait a minute. The only way this is my best life now is if I'm going to hell. This is not my best life now. My best life is yet to come. And eye hasn't seen or ear heard, nor has it entered into the heart of man the things that God has prepared for them that love him. Christians need to be far more interested in the glory of heaven. I want to tell you about a book called The Glory of Heaven, The Truth About Heaven, Angels, Eternal Life. I debunk all the false claims of those people who've said they've gone to heaven, came back, reported all kinds of bizarre things. So we debunk the lies about heaven and then move into the Word of God to tell the truth about heaven. The glory of heaven is really a helpful, thoughtful gift to every believer who is headed there in the end. This is where you're going to be forever. You need to know all you can about it. And people don't need to be led astray by false claims.
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1: Surprising vegetarians. This is Ken Ham, founder of Answers in Genesis, the Creation Museum, and Ark Encounter. When you think of vegetarians, spiders probably don't come to mind. But there's one species of spider that snacks on plants, only hunting occasionally. And this shouldn't shock us. This spider is just a reminder that even creatures with predatory features once devoured only veggies. You see, God originally created man and the animals as vegetarian. It wasn't until after sin that animals turned to carnivory. And spiders aren't the only reminder of the past. Some rather fierce-looking species eat plants, including several monitor lizard species, fruit bats, and giant pandas. It's all a reminder that the history in God's Word, it's true.
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4: Jesus said that there is joy in heaven over one sinner who repents. Why did Jesus say that? I mean, if repentance is beating up on yourself, how in all the world do the angels have joy when they see you doing it?
5: Welcome to Open the Bible with Pastor Colin Smith. And Colin, let's begin right there. How could angels rejoice over that?
6: Well, the first thing is that God tells us that they do. And that tells us something of huge importance with regards to repentance. That far from being a miserable kind of beating up on yourself about all your failures, that actually this is the hidden path to a transformed life.
5: So we have the wrong definition of repentance.
6: Well, I think often the wrong understanding of it. Okay. It's something wonderful. Faith and repentance are transforming to human life. And here's the way in which a life actually changes. So in this series, Steve, I want us to get a new, fresh, positive, wonderful view of what repentance actually is. It causes joy for angels and it should cause joy for us. And when you see that, then it's going to draw in a whole new and very, very wonderful way.
5: Well, we see that as we begin this new series called Repentance, the Hidden Path to a Transformed Life. Today, we're going to be in Hebrews chapter 12, so open your Bible and join us there as we begin the message, The Man Who Couldn't Repent. Here's Pastor Colin.
6: Now, I wonder what your first reaction is to a series on repentance. I mean, we come from all kinds of different backgrounds, so it seems to me that the very word repentance is likely to trigger off all kinds of different thoughts in our minds. And frankly, your first reaction to a series on repentance probably reveals a great deal about what your understanding of repentance actually is. Now, for some of us, I'm sure the first reaction is going to be, ugh, sounds heavy. And if that's your first reaction when you hear about repentance, it probably means that you think repentance is beating up on yourself. And quite honestly, if you think that repentance is beating up on yourself, you are hardly going to be inspired by the thought of a series of Sunday mornings on this subject. You'll probably be saying, as you take a look at the title, oh my goodness, I feel bad enough about myself already. Maybe I need to go and find some other place where I'm going to be affirmed. Well, if you think that repentance is beating up on yourself, quite honestly, you will not be able to hear the Word of God. So let's clear away the baggage of misunderstanding. And indeed, that is the primary thing that I've asked of the Lord we may be able to accomplish together today. Let me ask you a question to help you get rid of the baggage. If you come from a background

0: that causes you to think that repentance is basically beating up on yourself. Here's the question. Jesus said that there is joy in heaven over one sinner who repents. Now, my question is, why did Jesus say that? I mean, if repentance is beating up on yourself, how in all the world do the angels have joy when they see you doing it? I mean, if the angels have joy over human misery, then they're not angels, they're devils, right? So when Jesus says there is joy in heaven over one sinner who repents, clearly he's talking about something very different from beating up on yourself. So I want us, therefore, if that's the background from which you come and that's what you think of as soon as this very word is mentioned, will you try now to open your mind and to think again about what repentance actually is? Jesus makes it clear in stating that there is joy in heaven over this. It is making it quite clear that it is not beating up on yourself. It is not an odyssey of self-recrimination and regret. There is joy in heaven over one sinner who repents. If there's joy in it for heaven, there's joy in it for you. Must be. We have a worship team meeting every Tuesday to plan for the services in the sanctuary and in the gym. And we were talking about the music for next Sunday in the sanctuary when the plan is for the choir to sing a piece called I've Got Joy. And in our discussion, it came up that someone had asked if the song I've Got Joy would be appropriate on a Sunday morning when the sermon was on repentance. Well, the answer is, of course it's appropriate. And if you think there would be something strange about a choir singing I've Got Joy when the preacher is about to get up and speak on repentance, what I'm asking of you is that you open your mind to let the Bible reshape your understanding of what repentance is all about. Remember, Jesus told a wonderful story about repentance. We know it as the prodigal son. Takes his inheritance, goes to the distant country, wastes everything he has on riotous living. Eventually, the bottom falls out of his life. He ends up scratching a living on a pig farm, comes to his senses, and then says, I will arise and I will go to my father. Jesus tells how he begins the long journey home, and when he sees the house on the horizon, he sees a distant figure coming running towards him. It's the father who's been watching and waiting for him every day to return, and instead of recriminations, the father hugs him and will not stop kissing him. And leads him back to the house and puts a robe on his back and puts a ring on his finger, calls the servants and says, let's kill that fatted calf because we are going to have a celebration. Why? Because of the father's joy. Now, if there is joy in it for the father, there has to be joy in it for the son. All right, the son may be embarrassed. He may feel unworthy. But look at the transformation that has taken place. He's been scratching a living with the pigs. Now he's feasting on the calf. I mean, that by any standards is an amazing transformation. And that is why we have called this series Repentance, the Hidden Path to a Transformed Life. Because that is what it is. It is good news. And that is why the Bible tells us that right at the beginning of the ministry of Jesus, he went into Galilee and he preached good news. And what was the first word of the good news he preached? Repent, for the kingdom of heaven is near. Why? Repentance is good news. It is possible for your life to be changed, Jesus is saying, because God has come near to you in and through my ministry. That is what Jesus is saying. Repent, for the kingdom of heaven is near. So my prayer for our time in the scriptures this morning has been that God will clear away the baggage of misunderstanding that many of us carry about this whole business of repentance, so that we will be able, with fresh understanding, to receive the word of God in its wonderful, joyful, transforming power into our lives and our experience. And if you have thought, at the back or the front of your mind, that repentance is beating up on yourself, please will you think again? Stop thinking misery and start thinking joy. Now, for those of us who carry that baggage, you think you can do that? Let's ask that in God's grace we will. Now, there's a second misunderstanding of repentance that I think also could keep us from receiving the Word of God in these coming Sundays. For others of us who come from a very different kind of a background, our instinctive reaction when we hear the word repentance is, been there, done that. Now, if that's your instinctive reaction, it's pretty easy to understand why. Many of us were brought up under teaching that emphasized repentance as the beginning of the Christian life. Sermons that we heard over the years ended by calling sinners to repent, inviting them to come to the front of the church, raise their hand during the prayer or whatever it was, if they wanted to receive Christ. We were told the ABC of the gospel. Admit that you are a sinner, believe in the Lord Jesus Christ, and commit your way to him. And we did that. We did it. And over the years, we have seen many, many other people who have done the same. Repent and believe and commit to Jesus Christ. And so when we hear the word repent, we say, yes, that is what I did a very long time ago. Now, if that is your understanding, you'll completely miss the word of God. So let's try and clear away that second kind of baggage. Let me ask this question. When you made a commitment to Jesus Christ, how long was that commitment for? You say, oh, well, it's for a lifetime. It's a continuing commitment. Okay. And when you said you believe in the Lord Jesus Christ, how long was that believing for? Oh, you said it's for a lifetime. It's a continuing believing. So when you said that you repent towards God, how long is that repenting for? Well, it's for a lifetime. It's a continuing repenting. Now, you see, that is one of the great truths that the reformers in the 16th century, Luther and Calvin and others, rediscovered in the Bible way back in the 16th century. Many of you know that Martin Luther wrote a famous document called the 95 Theses, which he nailed famously to the door of the Wittenberg Cathedral. Many people know about the 95 Theses. Not many people have much of a clue as to what any of them were. Do you know what the first of the 95 Theses states? Here it is. First thesis of Martin Luther nailed to the door of Wittenberg Cathedral. When our Lord and Master Jesus Christ said, repent, he called for the entire life of believers to be one of repentance. That's the first of the 95 theses of Martin Luther. When Jesus Christ called us to repent, he was calling for the entire life of believers, their entire life, to be one of repentance. Now, of course, at this point, all the beating up on yourselves Christians who are reverting to their former understanding are going to go, oh, no, not a whole life of beating up on myself. No, we're trying to think again. And you see, Martin Luther had understood that repentance wasn't beating up on yourself, but that it was a life of continuing change. Not a moment. A continuing process throughout the entire Christian life. And the reformers understood this in the Bible in a way that had long been lost. A few years later, John Calvin wrote about the Anabaptists, he said, who, and I quote, limit to a paltry few days the repentance that for a Christian man should last an entire lifetime. Evangelical type folks who limit to a paltry few days the repentance which for a Christian man should last his entire life. Now, all of us who have this kind of been there, done that feeling about repentance because of the way in which it's in our minds as the initial thing only, I want to ask, can we also now think again? Can we push that baggage out of our mind that would clearly hinder us from hearing the word of God over these coming Sunday mornings? And can we come to the place where we grasp that this is a continuing process throughout the life of a Christian woman or man?
1: 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And Colin, who is this book for?
0: Well, it's for everyone who wants to grow in their faith, and hopefully that's every Christian believer. You know, the disciples at one point said to Jesus, "Lord, increase our faith." And they'd been following Jesus for some time when they said it. They'd left everything in order to follow him. But they came to a place at one point where they realized, we're going to need to grow in faith. And I think every Christian comes to a place like that. You know, I've been trusting Jesus for some time, but now I'm facing circumstances where I'm really going to have to trust him. Lord, increase my faith. So this 30-day devotional book is designed to help and encourage growing in faith. I have loved working on this, and I'm very excited about the opportunity of sharing it with you.
1: 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Again, here is Pastor Colin.
0: I want to offer a definition of repentance that I have found to be extremely helpful. I found this a number of years ago in the writing of Dr. Jim Packer, and the moment I read this, it was as if a light went on in my mind, and I thought, that's repentance. That's it stated as clearly as ever it could be stated. And over many years since that time, this definition has remained with me and has been so very, very helpful in so many ways. Dr. Jim Packer puts it like this. Repentance, he says, is turning from as much as you know of your sin to give as much as you know of yourself to as much as you know of God. A marvelous definition, very helpful if we can get it into our minds. Repentance, it's turning from as much as you know of sin to give as much as you know of yourself to as much as you know of your God. Turning from as much as you know of your sin. See, as the Holy Spirit shines the light of truth from his word into your life, you will go on seeing more and more that is wrong than you ever saw before. There's an old hymn that puts it like this. None, O Lord, has perfect rest. For none is wholly free from sin. No Christian believer is wholly free from sin. And those who want to serve you best are conscious most of wrong within. See, if you are growing as a Christian, you will become more conscious of sin in your life now than you used to be. And frankly, many older Christians will testify to the truth of this. And sometimes it feels alarming. You know, am I making any progress? I feel that I see more wrong in my life now than I did 10 years ago. But you know, that is not a reason for fear. That is a reason for thankfulness. It's a sign of growth. It is the work of the Holy Spirit to shine the light into your heart so that more and more you see your sin so that you can turn from it. That's what Christian growth and the hidden path of repentance is really all about. And then Packer says, repentance is giving to God as much as you know of yourself. You know, when I became a Christian at the age of six, I was absolutely convinced that I had given my whole self to Jesus Christ. And you know, as I grow older, I find that there are hidden subversive parts of myself that haven't heard that Jesus is Lord and that need to be brought into submission to him. Paul talks about this when he says we have to take every thought and make it captive to Jesus Christ. And the more that we go on in life, the more we discover that there are dimensions and levels of who we are that need to be brought more fully under the sovereign lordship of Jesus Christ. It's giving as much as I know of myself. And it's giving to as much as I know of God. And you know, as you grow in the knowledge of who God is, in all his beauty and all his glory, there is a deeper self-giving that comes as a result. Now, over these next weeks, we're going to use, God willing, Packer's definition as a kind of framework for learning what repentance is and how we can pursue it joyfully together throughout the entire course of our Christian lives. Repentance, turning from as much as you know of your sin to give as much as you know of yourself to as much as you know of God. And as we grow at each of these points, knowing my sin, knowing myself, and knowing my God, so my repentance will grow deeper. The effect of that is to be transformed increasingly into the likeness of Jesus Christ, or as Paul puts it, to move from one degree of glory to another. This is a wonderful thing. So we're trying to clear away the baggage of misunderstanding. And to the beating up on yourself, Christians, I want to say this morning, repentance is positive. There's joy in it for heaven, so there's joy in it for you. For us been there, done that kind of Christians, I want to say repentance is progressive. It is God's purpose throughout your lifetime that this repentance will grow and deepen as you have a fuller understanding of your own sin and of your own self and of who God is in all his glory. The Christian life is a life of repentance as much as it is a life of faith. And that was something that Martin Luther grasped in the very first of his 95 theses. Now, the last thing that I want to say this morning, and here we come to Hebrews in chapter 12 more clearly, is that repentance is possible by the grace of God. It's positive, it's progressive, it is possible by the grace of God. And it seems to me that this is very important to say because some of us will, in our first response to this word repentance, feel a great sense of sadness. You feel defeated. You come into church, you hear, okay, we're going to focus on repentance, and you think, oh dear, here we go again. I already know that I can't change. And you feel that very deeply. Maybe you've been a Christian for a long time, and there are certain sins that have taken root in your life. You've tried to get free, but in some particular area, you've not yet been able to do so. And so you feel the need for repentance. You would very much like to see change in this area of your life, but you are deeply convinced that because it has been there a long time, this is no longer possible for you. So when you hear the word repentance, you say in your head, I would if I could, but I can't. And the truth is that you feel trapped, you feel defeated. You say to yourself, I just can't change.
1: 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Turning from as much as you know of your sin to give as much as you know of yourself to as much as you know of your God. Well, you're listening to Open the Bible with Pastor Colin Smith and a message called The Man Who Could Not Repent, the first in our series, Repentance, the Hidden Path to a Transformed Life. You know, a lot of us may want to change. We're just not really sure how. Well, that's what this series is all about. We're discovering God's hidden path to a transformed life and how real and lasting change happens in our lives by the grace of God and how that first step is repentance. If you want a copy of this series for yourself, ask about repentance when you call 1-877-OPEN-365. That's 1-877-765-7000. 573-6365, or you'll find ordering information online at openthebible.org. Well, Colin, I'm sure that there are a number of people listening today who still have in their mind, they just can't change. They've tried in the past, but they always seem to go back to their old patterns.
0: Yeah, I hear that all the time, Steve. I just can't change. And I really want to challenge you in that, if that's what you're thinking today, you know, this is a matter of believing the gospel, because the gospel says that you can change. Christ says that you can change. That's the hope of the gospel. We are given more than forgiveness and more than heaven. We are given in Jesus Christ the power of the Holy Spirit, making it possible for you to change. And the starting point of change is believing the gospel, in which Christ says that this is possible for you by his power through the Holy Spirit. You can do all things through Christ who strengthens you. And your hope of being a new and different kind of a person comes from the presence of Jesus Christ in your life. So start by believing the gospel, and you will find that as you start believing God's promise that you can change and that he's at work to change you, you will find change becomes much more possible than you ever found it before.
1: Well, thank you, Colin. And I'm sure that that is helpful for many of us today. Well, thanks for listening. For Pastor Colin Smith, I'm Steve Hiller, and I hope you'll join us for the next Open the Bible. This program is a listener-supported production of Open the Bible. Have you ever said to yourself, I just can't change? Well, then you need to meet a man in the Bible who couldn't repent. Discover what stood between Esau and repentance on the next Open the Bible.
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3: Can you imagine anything more dreadful than to go rushing up to Jesus and say, Lord, it's so great to see you. And he says, who are you? The issue eternally will not be, do you know Jesus? The issue will be, does he know you? Do you see the kind of Christ that comes and intrudes into the life of Saul of Tarsus? Saul knew more theology than any living Jew. But he didn't know Jesus. But Jesus knew him. You see, it wasn't Saul saying, Jesus, Jesus. But it was Jesus saying, Saul, Saul. Saul, I know you. I know you intimately. I know you personally. And I love you. Come to me. There's a strange flip side to this that we find at the very end of the Sermon on the Mount. Do you remember how the sermon ends? It ends with a warning, where Jesus says, many will come to me in the last day, and they will say to me, Lord, what? Lord. Lord, Lord, did we not cast out demons in your name? Didn't we do this for you? And didn't we do that for you? And Jesus has said, and I will look at them and I will say, depart from me, you workers of iniquity, I never knew you. Can you imagine anything more dreadful than that, to go rushing up to Jesus and say, Lord, it's so great to see you. And he says, who are you? What's your name? Please leave. I never knew you. The warning of the New Testament is that it is easy to honor Christ with our lips, while our hearts are far from him. It is easy to confess him with our mouths, while we know him not at all.